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We have an extreme heat warning in effect until 8 o'clock Tuesday night. The ozone high pollution advisory expires this evening, though it may be extended. Tonight, clear, below 60. Tomorrow, sunny and breezy and hot, the high 108. Right now, 104 in Phoenix at KJZZ.

Good evening and welcome to Those Lowdown Blues. I'm your host, Bob Courtois, and we've got a five-hour blues party in front of us. We began the show with a great instrumental by T-Bone Walker on the guitar, and that's one called Going to Funky Town, and just a nice, cool groove. We've got a five-hour blues party in front of us. Let's get it started with some Chicago blues. Here's Memphis Minnie, Kissin' in the Dark on KJZZ.

baby.

stop by, boys.

Now put your own Jackson Wall. I mean Jackson. Yeah, when I'm gone, hang my picture on Jackson.

set of Chicago Blues, and we kick that off with Memphis Minnie, Kissin' in the Dark. John Brim and Be Careful, that with Little Walter on harmonica. Also with Little Walter on harmonica, we heard Muddy Waters and All Night Long. Alfred Wallace, a great drummer and vocalist in some very good company, Sonnyland Slim on the piano and Robert Lockwood on the guitar. That's Glad I Don't Worry No More. We heard from another Alfred, Alfred Blues, King Harris, and I Need You Pretty Baby For My Own. Jimmy Rogers playing some sweet guitar and with a fantastic band on Hard Working Man. Big Joe Williams and the Banta Rooster Blues, and that with John Lee Williamson, also known as the very first Sonny Boy, Sonny Boy One, and that recorded for the OK record label in the late 1940s. We heard from Little Walter and his instrumental Rocker on KJCC, and we'll be back with more blues in just a moment after this message.

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Some Women in the Blues, beginning with Etta James and Good Rockin' Daddy. Nora Jean King, and love her version of Cannonball. That's a song that's been tossed around by quite a few different artists, and just love the way that she handles that. Two by Little Esther Phillips, one early in her career, and you can hear how her voice had not yet developed. It was called the Get Together Blues, and then you can hear, after a few years, how she just really got the confidence and more vocal range, all of the things that happen when you mature as a vocalist, and the song Sit Back Down. From there, we heard Big Mama Thornton and Nightmare, finally Big Maybelle, and Don't Leave Poor Me. Back with more blues in just a moment after this message.

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We'll have clear skies tonight, the low around 68. Tomorrow, sunny, breezy, and hot, the high near 108. Right now in Phoenix, skies are clear. It's 102 at KJZZ.

some uptown blues and soul music in this next set. Here's Lil Bob and the Lollipops, I Got Loaded on KJZZ.

We've been together so long, dear. We've been together for so many years. Well, you're going, I know you're going to leave me, darling.

a set of Uptown Blues and Soul music here on KJZZ. Beginning that set with Lil Bob and the Lollipops, Last Night I Got Loaded. ZZ Hill, love his version of Steal Away. Etta James, Nobody But You. We heard from Bobby Bland, a unique rendering of the song Going Down Slow. Lil Johnny Taylor after that playing, or I should say singing, some really wonderful falsetto on Stop Fooling Round. T-Bone Walker, adapting a song originally recorded as a swing song in the late 1940s, early 1950s, one called Party Girl, but they're adapting it to a funk rhythm. And Mel Brown playing the funky rhythm guitar, T-Bone taking a wonderful lead, also a great sax solo in that. Jamo Thomas and Must I Holler, recorded for Chess, and that particular number is just such an interesting kind of missing link between country blues and soul music. It just it's has such beautiful elements of both. I just love the construction of that song. We hear from Little Milton and Never Too Old. Aretha Franklin from her album Aretha Sings the Blues and Evil Gal. We heard from Barbara Lynn, Shed So Many Tears. And finally, Mel Brown, who we mentioned earlier, who was playing on the T-Bone Walker song. There he is with a wonderful instrumental showing his fleet guitar licks on the title track of his album, Chicken Fat. Back with more blues in just a moment after this message.

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Alonzo Scales will kick off the set with My Baby Likes to Shuffle on KJZZ.

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up and go. Now I rock 'em and I roll 'em. Then I up and go. Where I disappear, Lord, they'd never know.

Some wonderful down-home southeastern blues with Alonzo Scales kicking off that set with My Baby Likes to Shuffle. We heard from Tar Heel Slim and the Number 9 Train. Tar Heel, fine guitar player and vocalist, but also incorporating the great skills of Wild Jimmy Spruill on the lead guitar on that number. Dan Pickett playing some beautiful country blues from 1949. That's Baby How Long. We heard from Sonny Terry and a standout instrumental showing his wonderful versatility on the harmonica and hoopin' and jumpin'. Tender Slim, and I'm checking up. We heard from Rock Hart Johnson. Yep, that's Rock Hart Johnson. And he's singing the Rock Hart Blues, kind of a storytelling blues. We heard from Cousin Leroy and Lonesome, and perhaps the only or one of the very few recordings of Sonny Terry playing electric harmonica, amplified harmonica, and what a sound. Wow. Then Larry Dale and Midnight Hours, another case where Wild Jimmy Spruill is playing some very, very cool guitar on that. So good stuff. Larry Dale on KJCC. Back with more blues in just a moment after this message.

0: 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We'll have clear skies tonight, the low near 68. Tomorrow, the extreme heat warning continues in effect. It'll be sunny, breezy, and hot with the high near 108. Tuesday, still sunny, still hot, still breezy, the high 107. We have clear skies around the Phoenix Valley right now, 100 degrees at KJZZ.
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sail Sunday. Oh, I can't use no woman, can't make but just a tray a day.

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Don't you call my name, got you waving jolly, wearing the ball and chain. Look at him.

some beautiful recordings from the 1930s and 1940s, recorded in Chicago for the OK record label. We began with Roosevelt Scott and the Brown Skin Woman Swing, Peter Chapman, who was also known as Memphis Slim, and Miss Ora Lee Blues. And Memphis Slim rarely recorded with a harmonica, but there's some beautiful harmonica throughout that track. We heard from Memphis Minnie and her elegant song, Sailing. From there, we went to Roosevelt Sykes on piano and vocals, 15 Cents a Day, Brownie McGee and Born for Bad Luck, Johnny Shines and Evil Hearted Woman, Big Joe Williams from a 1949 session that would be Sonny Boy 1, number 1, John Lee Williamson's very last session, and that's Don't You Leave Me Here, obviously derivative of a song that Big Joe also wrote, which is Baby Please Don't Go. Finally, Muddy Waters and the Jitterbug Swing. Cool stuff from the OK record label. We'll be back with more blues in just a moment after this message.

Good evening, and thank you for listening to those lowdown blues on KJZZ. 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

of Chicago blues from the 60s and 70s right now. Let's kick it off with Coco Taylor and a song written by Johnny Mae Dunson, the mother of Jimmy Primetime Smith. And this one's called Tell Me the Truth on KJZZ.

dancing with that song this afternoon. Roll the tapes, because I'm through after this one. Junior, well, you got to be over here now, baby.

You know, that was Buddy Guy, and I heard him say one thing. He said that he really don't want no trouble. And he really doesn't want any hardship either, too. He just want to do one thing, that's get his game up tight. And let everybody know that he's a soul brother. And a soul brother consists of one person. Black, blue, green, purple, any kind of thing you want to name about it, you know what I mean? This is a soul brother. You only have to do one thing. Just let everybody know that you're a man. And if you want to be a lady, just say my neighbor thing. And that's why, at this time that I would say one thing,

0: Now, Junior, I want to tell you something, baby.
1: What?
0: I want to tell you something.
1: What?
0: I don't want you to get nasty with me.
1: All right.
0: I want the band to come on down these.
1: Get it.
0: I was born in Alabama.
1: Huh?
0: Man, you know I was raised up in Tennessee.
1: Way down there, in Tennessee.
0: Yes.
1: I understand you, baby. I understand you. Talk to me.
0: Hey, I was born in Alabama.
1: Say what?
0: Somebody tell me I was raised in Tennessee.
1: Preach to me, brother. Preach to me. Talk to me.
0: You're a big man on the piano, though.
1: I am. I say,
0: hey, no matter where I travel, Junior, somebody

that's what I meant by saying it didn't make any difference about white, black, blue, green, or purple. Good morning, little schoolgirl. Can a old man go home with you? All you gotta do is tell your mom and your papa and your brother too. Oh, I just want you to tell your whole family that I'm a schoolboy too.

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Coco Taylor, Tell Me the Truth. Johnny Young with Big Walter Horton and Drinking Straight Whiskey. That song also featured some nice guitar work by Jimmy Dawkins. We heard from Howlin' Wolf and Spoonful, just one of the great Chicago blues numbers of all time, written by Willie Dixon. Of course, there's all that great sound of Howlin' Wolf's band with Hubert Sumlin playing perfect guitar. Speaking of great guitar, we heard Magic Sam and Same Old Blues, featuring both Sam on the guitar and Eddie Shaw on some nice saxophone. Junior Wells and Buddy Guy, that from the album Southside Blues Jam, and truly a nice slow blues jam, one called Trouble Don't Last Always, with both Junior and Buddy singing, some nice piano work by Otis Spann, just a great number. We heard from Willie Williams and Winehead Woman, kind of a local hero song. Willie Williams put that out on a 4

1985. It was played in the 1970s, early 1970s, on all of the jukeboxes and was a very popular number. And that featuring both Eddie Taylor and Hubert Sumlin on the guitars, Little Mac Simmons on harmonica, Winehead Woman from an album called Raw, Unpolluted Soul. Finally, Sonny Boy Williamson number 2, Rice Miller, and 9 Below Zero. What a great sound, and two great guitar players, Luther Tucker and Robert Lockwood. That from the Chess record label. Back with more blues in just a moment after this message.

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Your host, Bob Corator, will return in just a moment. 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The extreme heat warning will be in effect through Tuesday night. Overnight tonight, clear, the low around 68. Tomorrow, sunny, breezy, and hot, the high 108. We've dropped below the 100-degree mark now. Fair skies in the valley, it's 99 at KJZZ.

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Here's J.B. Hutto and the Hawks. J.B. singing and playing some great slide guitar on Speak My Mind on KJZZ.

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0: Chicago Blues here on KJCC with J.B. Hutto and Speak My Mind from the album Hawk Squats, Muddy Waters. Great version of Crawling Kingsnake. Little Walter playing this really radical harmonica through an instrument that's echo harp, so it has this real echoey sound to it. Just beautiful. We heard from Big Walter Horton and Have a Good Time from the Alligator record, Big Walter Horton and Carrie Bell. Carrie playing bass on that, Eddie Taylor on the guitar. Then James Cotton and just this beautiful instrumental, Blues in My Sleep, with some great harmonica work by James. Of course, the great guitar work by Luther Tucker and Alberto Jean Quinto on the piano. From there, Johnny Young and Dealing with the Devil. That with Big Walter Horton on harmonica and lead guitar by Jimmy Dawkins. Lefty Bates and Rock Alley, Lefty a fine guitar player. A.C. Reed along with Earl Hooker on the guitar and This Little Voice. Good Rockin' Charles on harmonica and vocal and 5 Years in Prison. Smokey Smothers and Honey, I Ain't Teasin'. Right now, a set of blues by the Kings. Here's B.B. King, and this is from an album of kind of oddball takes, things that you might not have heard, and this is BB's own words. Here's one you didn't know about, the Catfish Blues on KJZZ, BB King.
1: Now here's one that they didn't know about, so let's do this one. You got this one in the album, but you may want to release it as a single when we do it this time.

So the Blues by the Kings here on KJZZ with B.B. King and the Catfish Blues. Freddie King and Now I've Got a Woman and Albert King, Love Me to Death. Back with more blues in just a moment after this message.

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Temperatures dropping down a few more degrees. We have clear skies in Phoenix. It's now 95 at KJZZ.

right now a set of blues and soul from the Jewel and Paula record labels, with Jewel Records being more involved with blues and Paula more involved in the soul side of things. Both labels were owned and operated by Stan Lewis, and it was based in Shreveport, Louisiana, and they ran simultaneously and again for different musical purposes. We'll kick it off with one that was on the Jewel record label. We're talking about the Carter Brothers, a family band, and from their album, self-titled, The Carter Brothers, this is Booze in the Bottle on KJZZ.

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Some wonderful music from the Jewel and Paula record labels, both owned by Stan Lewis and based in Shreveport, Louisiana. We began with the Carter Brothers and Booze in the Bottle, Albert Washington, and a personal favorite of mine, Loosen Up These Pains and Let Me Go, Frank Frost and My Back Scratcher, Frank on the vocal, and some nice harmonica work by Arthur Williams, Joe Perkins, and I'm Not Going to Leave Until You Give Your Love to Me, Big Mac, also known as Mac Thompson, one of the Johnson brothers, Syl Johnson and Jimmy Johnson, and the third musical brother was Mac, who went by Mac Thompson. That was Rough Dried Woman. Definitely a Chicago sound there with Hubert Sumlin playing the guitar, Joe Valentine, and a sweet little heartbreak song called I Can't Stand to See You Go. Eddie Giles, Losin' Boy, and Toussaint McCall, and Nothing Takes the Place of You. Back with more blues in just a moment after this message.

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Stay with us. 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Some temperatures around the valley right now, 89 in Chandler, Mesa at 93, Casa Grande at 86, it's 91 in Surprise. Here in Phoenix, we have mostly clear skies, it's 89 at KJZZ.

let you know exactly what happened last year just about this time. You asked me for $100 and I

some powerful Chicago blues, begin with Jimmy Rodgers and a prototype, a early version of You're the One. He would later do a different version that was released. That was one that sat in the vaults. A beautiful piece, though. Lil Walter playing some spectacular harmonica, as he did in the follow-up piece, a completely different harmonica structure than what he played there, but both worked spectacularly. We then heard Muddy Waters. Again, Little Walter making an appearance on Walking Through the Park. Eddie Boyd after that in his classic Third Degree. Lee Cooper playing the guitar and that, of course, Eddie Boyd on the vocal and piano. Then Little Walter and a wonderful instrumental called Backtrack. Little Walter just filled with energy and poise in the way he put that together. Junior Wells, a great harmonica player, but just singing in that one, leaving a lot of wonderful room for Syl Johnson to perform great guitar licks, and that was I Could Cry from 1957. Sonny Boy Williamson for the Chess record label and his song 99, Mighty Joe Young, a side he recorded in New York with a Chicago band that included his lead guitar and vocal, and Jimmy Lee Robinson on the second guitar, Why Baby. We heard from Jimmy Rodgers and Blues Leave Me Alone, that with Henry Gray on the piano and Little Walter on the harmonica. Otis Spann and I'm in Love with You Baby, and that's another all-star cast. Robert Lockwood playing the guitar and Big Walter Horton playing harmonica. Back with more blues in just a moment after this message.

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Bob Courtois, your host. Our five-hour Sunday night blues party every Sunday night from 6 till 11. And coming up at 11, it's the BBC's World Overnight Service. 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

That was Lowdown Blues on KJZZ, and a set of some uptown blues and R&B with Bull Moose Jackson kicking off the set. I Want to Hug You, Kiss You, Squeeze You. Terry Timmons, and he's the best in the business. After that, we heard from Smiley Lewis, I'm Coming Down with the Blues. Big Joe Turner and Hide and Seek. We heard from Little Esther Phillips and G-Baby. And then another by Lil Lester, Wild Child. Back with more blues in just a moment after this message.

Good evening. You're listening to Those Lowdown Blues with your host, Bob Corator. Join us every Sunday night from 6 till 11 for Those Lowdown Blues. And coming up at 11, we join the BBC for their overnight service. It'll be clear overnight, the low around 68. Tomorrow, much like today, sunny, breezy, and hot, the high 108. Tuesday, sunny, hot, and breezy, the high 107. And by the weekend, we'll dip down to 100. Right now in Flagstaff, it's clear and 50. Tucson with clear skies, it's 85. Here in Phoenix, mostly clear, and 93. 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

Let's play some deep blues. 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Lightnin' Hopkins and Backdoor Friend kick off this set.

That woman diamond ring, I thought that she would change. I went home one morning, I caught her doing, whoa, that same old thing.

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We began with Leighton Hopkins and Backdoor Friend. That was followed by Frank Frost, his great version of Got My Mojo Working, featuring Arthur Williams on the harmonica. Little Joe Blue, Standing on the Threshold, and the Carter Brothers, Roast Possum. I'm Bob Corritore. It has been my pleasure to be your blues host here for our Sunday Night Blues Party that you are always invited to. You can hear us anywhere around the world at KJZZ.org. And this is member-supported KJZZ-FM Phoenix and HD, a service of Rio Salado College. That about wraps it up. We've got some B.B. King sliding and gliding to take us out. Take us up to BBC, which is coming up at 11 p.m. Mountain Standard Time. Thanks so much for tuning in, and we'll catch you on the radio next week.

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0: NAD concentrations.
1: On the other hand, she says IV infusions with an NAD precursor, which her company Restore also offers, looks to be better at boosting NAD. But she acknowledges there isn't yet good evidence on the health benefits.
0: When we ask our clients and patients, does this make you feel better? A lot of them are reporting yes. They're saying they're sleeping better, they have more energy. And I think we do need to think about how we follow that kind of signal. This is not going to go away.
1: Because one thing is clear, the market is moving a lot faster than the science. Will Stone, NPR News.
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0: This is Morning Edition here on KJZZ. We are about 10 minutes away from sunrise here in the valley on a very hot Monday morning. And good idea if you're up early, getting your exercise, walking the dog. Good to have you along. And coming up, Congress is back after a week-long break and is poised to move ahead with the Republicans' plan to fund immigration enforcement for the next 3 years. We'll hear more about that coming up in about 15 minutes here on KJZZ's Morning Edition.
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0: A check of international news now, 20 minutes after 5. The European Union's top diplomat has dismissed President Putin's call for the former German Chancellor, Gerhard Schroeder, to act as an intermediary in talks to end the war in Ukraine. Kaya Kallas said Schroeder had previously acted as a Russian lobbyist.
2: First, if we give the right to Russia to appoint a negotiator on our behalf, that would not be very wise. And second, I think Gerhard Schroeder has been the high-level lobbyist for Russian state-owned companies. So it's clear why Putin wants him to be the person so that actually, he would be sitting on both sides of the table.
0: That's the EU's top diplomat, Kaya Kallas, on the latest proposal for negotiations in the talks over the war in Ukraine. And this is KJZZ News in Morning Edition.
3: I'm Scott Tong. President Trump plans to travel to Beijing to meet China's leader Xi Jinping. I'll be reporting from China all week. Next time, Here and Now.
0: And join us for Here and Now. That'll be this morning at 10 after the show at 9. Listen more, learn more on 91.5. And if you're out exercising, good idea to do it early with temperatures going to reach 109 for a high today. We'll flirt with 110. And extreme heat warning will last through tomorrow. Bit cooler by midweek. Right now in Phoenix, 79 at 521.
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5: It's Morning Edition from NPR News. I'm Michelle Martin.
6: And I'm A. Martinez. When things go wrong with AI, people sue the company that made it. One example, the families of victims in a Canadian mass shooting sued OpenAI over the shooter's interactions with ChatGPT. NPR's Martin Casti reports on legal scholars who think it may be necessary soon to go after not just the companies, but the AI itself.
7: Last month, Florida's Attorney General James Uthmeyer announced a criminal investigation into how a man allegedly consulted ChatGPT to plan a mass shooting.
8: The chatbot advised the shooter on what type of gun to use.
7: Uthmeyer is investigating the company, OpenAI, but at the press conference, he alluded to another possibility.
8: My prosecutors have looked at this, and they've told me if it was a person on the other end of that screen, we would be charging them with murder.
7: Our legal system doesn't allow for that right now. When software has a bug, it's the fault of the programmers. But with AI, the lines of accountability are blurrier. Jeffrey Laddish is executive director of Palisade Research, which tests the reliability of AIs. He says you have to keep in mind that these systems are not programmed, they're trained.
9: But like when you train a dog, your dog is not going to always do what you train it to do. Sometimes it's going to disobey. Sometimes it's going to choose to do something else. And AI is basically like that. It can choose to do something else, and sometimes it will.
7: In one experiment, he says researchers caught an AI hacking a chessboard, breaking the stated rules so it could win. Now imagine giving that same AI control over a bank account and instructions to invest in the market. You could tell it to keep things legal, but what if it, say, ends up trading on insider information?
10: There is a hole in the law.
7: Catherine Forrest is a former federal judge, now a lawyer and author who specializes in AI. She says you can already see the looming problem with the spread of agentic AI. That's AI that does things.
10: We know for sure that there are going to be all kinds of issues with regard to AI that might take an action that is unpermissioned.
7: She says it might become necessary for courts to distinguish the actions of an AI from the actions of its user, just as the courts already do for human employees who break their company's rules when they commit a crime. But holding an AI accountable will not be straightforward.
10: How one puts AI, quote, on trial is going to be its own question, because how do you put a distributed model on trial that's everywhere in the cloud, but not down at Center Street in Manhattan?
7: Also, what would punishment look like for an AI? Mandatory retraining? Deletion?
11: I'll tell you this is a very odd little moment here in time.
7: David Gunkel is a professor at Northern Illinois University who writes on ethics and new technologies. And he says this question of AI legal status has become a hot topic internationally.
11: There are a number of legal scholars that are saying the way to respond to challenges with agentic AI and other systems like this is to reactualize Roman slave law.
7: That's right. Legal scholars in Europe are reaching all the way back to ancient Rome, where the laws had ways to handle persons who were also things. This slave framework makes Gunkel uncomfortable, though. Here in the U.S., the discussion is more about creating some version of legal personhood, similar to what corporations have. Lawrence Solom wrote a pioneering article about this 3 decades ago.
12: The law might very well say, let's recognize artificial intelligences as limited purpose legal persons that can sue and be sued, that can own shares, that can write checks, and so on. And that scenario could happen tomorrow if someone wanted it to.
7: But he draws the line at holding today's AI models criminally liable.
12: They have the ability to do things, but they do not have the capacities that we associated with being a moral being, with being a person in the moral sense.
7: Thaddeus Claggett agrees.
13: Moral culpability arises out of our Western Judeo-Christian law.
7: He's a state representative in Ohio, where he sponsored a bill to ban any kind of legal personhood for AI. It would ban even limited legal status, such as allowing AIs to serve as corporate officers, managers, or own property. He says he wants to keep people and companies from shifting their culpability to AI. And there's a philosophical principle at stake.
13: It is the human responsible before the court. That is it. And it still must remain that. That is the only thing that matters.
7: Similar bills are pending in other states, and Claggett hopes enough of them will pass to signal to Congress to ban legal personhood for AI nationwide. Martin Costi, NPR News.
6: We have an update on the radio call sign WKRP. Last month, we told you about a Raleigh station that auctioned it off. Those letters were made famous by the sitcom WKRP in Cincinnati. And now WKRP is officially living on the air in Cincinnati.
14: Cincinnati WKRP.
5: A radio station known as The Oasis rebranded last week. Here's actor Gary Sandy announcing the switch on the air. He played program director Andy Travis on the TV series.
15: On the TV show, the general manager was a little incompetent, the sales manager was sleazy, the DJs were of questionable character, and the women were beautiful. This is the real WKRP Radio, a tribute to the TV show. The manager is competent, the sales department has integrity, and the DJs are of questionable character, and the women are beautiful. Thanks for
6: Jeff Zeisman is general manager of the new WKRP in Cincinnati.
16: We thought, well, you know, maybe it's high time after 45 plus years that someone actually went ahead and did this and brought these call letters to their home.
6: Like the one in the TV show, the real WKRP is also an adult hit station. It features music from the 60s to the 80s. It serves Dayton and northern Kentucky along with Cincinnati. But beyond the location and genre, Zeisman says the similarities end there.
16: Our stations can't be a parody of the television show. It's more of just sort of a nod in the form of a tribute to the history of it.
5: But for fans of the show, do not worry. Zeisman says they will do some kind of promotion around turkeys this Thanksgiving. Except live birds will not be dropped from helicopters.
0: Living on the air here in Phoenix. It's Morning Edition on the perfect mix of BBC, NPR, and KJZZ News early on this Monday. It is May the 11th, 2026. I'm Phil Latzman. Good morning. And ahead, Mexico's President Claudia Sheinbaum is facing pressure from all sides after a U.S. indictment of several public officials.
17: President Sheinbaum is between sort of a rock and a hard place.
0: We'll get into the politics behind all of this and what it means for the future of U.S.-Mexico relations. That's coming from our bureau in Hermosillo, Nina Kravinsky, in about 15 minutes here on KJZZ's Morning Edition.
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18: Live from NPR News in Washington, I'm Amy Held. The U.S. and Iran have hit an impasse again over how to end the war. Today, Iran's foreign ministry outlined demands, including the U.S. lifting its counter-blockade in the Strait of Hormuz. Yesterday, President Trump called Iran's response to the U.S. peace plan unacceptable, without going into detail. Congress is back after a week of recess, and Republicans are moving ahead with plans to fund immigration enforcement for the rest of Trump's term. NPR's Eric McDaniel reports.
19: The pending budget bill for Immigration and Customs Enforcement and Customs and Border Protection would give the agencies tens of billions of dollars to spend over the next 3 years. That's on top of billions in supplemental funding they received last summer. But Congress's annual funding process is typically a way to exercise oversight into how an agency is conducting its work. ICE and CBP could soon be insulated from that pressure. Still, Congress has other tools like forcing officials to testify, and coming out of the longest agency shutdown in U.S. government history, 3 years of funding will give stability to a central pillar of Trump's domestic agenda, mass deportation. Eric McDaniel, NPR News, Washington.
18: An American who tested positive for hantavirus is being treated at a biocontainment unit in Nebraska. One of 17 who have evacuated a cruise ship at the center of a deadly outbreak. The U.S. government says another American is showing mild symptoms. Health officials say hantavirus is not easily spread. This is NPR News.
0: A check of KJZZ News in Phoenix at 5:32. The ocelot is seldom seen in the Southwest anymore. Few animals from the wild spotted cat species still roam between the borderlands of northern Mexico and southern Arizona. But as KJZZ's Gabriel Pietrazzo reports, a group of tribal youth with ties to this now endangered creature have bestowed one with an indigenous name.
20: Tucson High School first year Isaac Valencia was among nearly three dozen AFAM students, part of the Voices of Our Youth program, working with a tribal linguist. Then a couple hundred ballots were cast to decide a fitting moniker through a recent online vote.
21: When I came up with the name, I named it an AFAM, and Himda means traveler, like he has an untold story.
20: Himdom was first spotted in the Atascosa Highlands in 2024. More sightings of the same feline soon followed in the Whetstone, Patagonia, and Santa Rita mountain ranges. The nonprofit Center for Biological Diversity shared insights about ocelots and their fragile habitat, the Sky Islands, with this group of students. For 14-year-old Valencia, who is from the San Javier district of the Fano Afam Nation, Himdom's survival is inspiring.
21: It makes me real proud.
20: And naming the rare cat means so much more. Gabriel Pietrazzo, KJZZ News, Phoenix.
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0: Well, our May heat wave continues today, being the hottest with a forecast high of 109 after reaching 106 yesterday. 93 is average, and extreme heat warning will continue through tomorrow. We expect 107, bit cooler by midweek. Right now, it's 79 at 534.
5: Good morning. I'm Michelle Martin. In some workplaces, the sound of keyboard clicks is being replaced by whispers. The Wall Street Journal reported on people who are increasingly talking to their AI tools. The co-founder of HR company Gusto encourages in-office chatting. He tells his employees the office of the future will sound more like a sales floor, and he talks to his AI all day. But as is so often the case, some people are chatting a little too loud. AI can't get annoyed, but your coworkers can. It's Morning Edition.
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6: It's Morning Edition from NPR News. I'm A. Martinez in Los Angeles, California.
5: And I'm Michelle Martin in Washington, D.C. Good morning. Congress is back after a week-long break.
6: Yeah, the focus on passing 3 years of funding for immigration enforcement. The goal is to take care of the most controversial piece of President Trump's agenda for the rest of his term.
5: NPR Congress reporter Eric McDaniel is here to tell us more about this. Good morning.
3: Good morning.
5: Is it normal to pass 3 years of funding in one go?
3: No, definitely not. Generally, Immigrations and Customs Enforcement, ICE, and Customs and Border Protection are funded on the same cycle as everything else, October through September. But because of the fight over how ICE and Border Patrol have conducted Trump's mass deportation agenda, federal agents killed two citizens in Minnesota earlier this year, Democrats blocked their annual funding as they pushed for reforms. These agencies weren't hurting for cash. Trump's One Big Beautiful Bill dedicated more than $100 billion toward the teams last year, but they have been without their usual appropriated money since February. So Republicans have decided, let's just put this issue to rest. We have the votes to end this fight through Trump's term in the White House.
5: So what impact would having this long-term funding stream have?
3: Well, think of it this way. If all the funding is already in the bank, Congress has one fewer tool in their box of checks and balances to oversee how immigration enforcement is conducted in the U.S. Democrats have blocked money in hopes of making ICE and CBP agents wear body cameras and limit their use of face coverings. But with money paid out for 3 years of operations, that lever will be gone. Congress, of course, has other oversight tools like calling in Homeland Security Secretary Mark Wayne Mullen and other officials in to testify before Congress. But make no mistake, congressional Republicans are choosing to let go of a big piece of their leverage over the executive branch here.
5: Eric, does it seem as though this is becoming a kind of an ongoing theme in this Congress, stepping back from oversight?
3: I'd say so. Think about the power of the purse. The Constitution says, Congress, you folks get to decide how we spend taxpayer dollars. But to folks during the DHS shutdown, the president moved money around on his own to write paychecks. Congress just kind of shrugged, even though that's really their job to do. Congress also has the power to declare war and regulate the use of the military. Trump's war on Iran has lasted more than 60 days at this point. That's a key legal threshold. And Congress hasn't passed a bill to either authorize or rebuke the conflict. But in the case of long-term funding, you could also make the case that Republicans are helping to stabilize the government a bit. Most of our peer countries just don't do big shutdowns like the U.S. does, so giving these teams at the heart of the president's agenda, the issue he was elected on, funding for the rest of his term, is also a big step toward consistency, if not accountability.
5: So what has to happen to get this over the finish line, this funding over the finish line?
3: Well, this week, eyes are on the Senate. Republican leadership wants to keep this bill really focused. Just ICE, just CBP. But there's already $1 billion in security money for the White House ballroom in there that could make this hard to pass if it stays in. And some House Republicans want to make it even broader than that, to add some affordability measures, to add Trump's election security, proof of citizenship bill. But I think with what is a 1 or 2 vote margin to pass things through the House, I just don't see a world in which those provisions make it to the finish line.
5: And before we let you go, where is the president on all of this?
3: Well, he's mostly stayed out of it lately, letting Speaker Mike Johnson and Senate Majority Leader John Thune lead the process. He's been focused on gas prices and Iran, as well as some of the state House Republican primaries. Trump did set a deadline of June 1st for them to have this funding bill on his desk, though. And I think so far, so good on that front. But when it comes to Congress, things always do find a way to get stuck.
5: That is NPR congressional reporter Eric McDaniel. Eric, thank you.
3: Thanks, Michelle.
6: Democrats in Virginia spent the weekend trying to figure out how to respond to a bruising loss in the nationwide fight over redistricting. Voters narrowly approved a new map for Virginia's congressional elections in April. Democrats hoped that would help gain them 4 extra seats in the U.S. House of Representatives, but the state's Supreme Court struck down the new maps on Friday, saying Democrats failed to follow the proper procedures when getting the referendum onto the ballot. Reed Epstein is following this. He's a national political correspondent for the New York Times. Reed, you reported that House Minority Leader Hakeem Jeffries was on a call with Democrats from Virginia this weekend. What are they considering doing now?
4: Well, what the Virginia congressional delegation and Hakeem Jeffries spoke about was something that basically would consider a nuclear option. The Virginia state legislature has the power to set rules over the state judges, including their retirement age. And one thing they talked about on this call was lowering the retirement age of the state judges below the age of the youngest current judge, thus forcing the entire court to vacate their seats. Wow. The legislature would then appoint new Supreme Court justices who would theoretically be more sympathetic to their cause.
6: How likely is it that Democrats would be able to pull this off?
4: At this point, it seems pretty unlikely. They would have to do all of this in the next couple of days this week in order to create a process in which new maps could be in place by this year's midterm elections. It's not out of the question that they would do this in the longer term. And I spoke over the weekend with a couple of state lawmakers who thought it was still something that could be done this year if they had the political temerity to pull it off.
6: As you described it, Reed, I mean, it would be a big bomb if they could somehow make that happen. I know Virginia Governor Abigail Spanberger is a Democrat. Do we know what she thinks about the idea? Is it something she might support?
4: She hasn't weighed in on this. I think from what we know about her thoughts on the original redistricting amendment that passed before it was invalidated, she would not be a fan. She was not enthusiastic about that process when she was running for governor last year, and frankly was not out in front in the efforts to pass it during the campaign that led up to the April vote.
6: So looking nationwide, I mean, where does this court ruling in Virginia leave the struggle between Republicans and Democrats to try and gerrymander as many seats in their favor as they can?
4: Well, you know, this has been going on for almost a year now since it started in Texas last summer. By the New York Times count, Republicans have gained a net of about 10 seats or so in the redistricting fight between the two parties.
6: Now, Reed, I looked at your bio and I saw that you're interested in how people and groups struggle to win power. You've been covering politics for a while. Gerrymandering has been happening for even longer than that. Just give me your thoughts on what this moment is like, especially in the last year with everything happening with this issue.
4: I mean, gerrymandering has been happening since the dawn of the Republic. I mean, the term dates to 19th century Massachusetts. But we've never had sort of a mid-decade fight like this, where it's really tit for tat between Republican states and Democratic states trying to draw each other off of the map in Congress.
6: Is it just where our politics are at as a country? Or, I mean, is it going to calm down? I mean, it seems like it's been a lot in a short amount of time.
4: I mean, I am a bit of a doomer on where our politics are at, frankly. I think that, you know, the people who say things can't always get worse tend to be wrong.
6: Reed Epstein is a national political correspondent for the New York Times. Reed, thank you.
4: Thank you.
0: And this is Morning Edition here on KJZZ. You're right after sunrise on this Monday, and it's going to be another hot one, a high of 109 today, and this should be the hottest day of the week. So if you're up early, you are smart. Ahead, the Marketplace Morning Report, no secret that gas prices have soared since the start of the Iran war. Despite this, a new study from the New York Federal Reserve finds that certain households are cutting back on gasoline more than others. We'll hear more about that, plus all the day's business news. We'll set the stage for Wall Street. It's coming up at 5:52 in Marketplace on 91.5.
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0: Our May heat wave continues. Today will be, again, the hottest day of that heat wave, a high of 109 after reaching 106 yesterday. 93 is average. We'll get some relief by midweek, but stay above normal in the upper 90s by late in the week. Right now in Phoenix, 79 degrees at 543.
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1: Chamoy's links to organized crime have been coming from inside the house. Mexican journalists have long documented links between officials in Sinaloa and the drug cartel that's based there, as well as uncovered similar ties in other parts of the country.
2: Esta es una relación que tiene muchos años, incluso décadas.
1: This is a relationship that goes back decades, says Mexican security expert David Saucedo. But the latest allegation is coming from the north, in the form of a DOJ indictment accusing Rocha Moya and nine other former and current public officials of accepting bribes and political aid from the Sinaloa cartel. The grand jury indictment says former and current officials, including Rocha Moya, have received a combined millions of dollars in bribes in exchange for protection from investigation and prosecution. Vanda Felba-Brown is with the Brookings Institution.
3: Trying to dismantle, unravel the deep connections of criminal groups to politicians and government officials in Mexico is fundamental.
1: But actually doing that has long posed challenges for the U.S.'s and Mexico's justice systems and the relationship between the two countries. Rocha Moya is an important character in Mexico's ruling political party as an ally of the former Mexican president, whose current president, Claudia Sheinbaum's political mentor. Sheinbaum says her government won't protect anyone who's committed a crime, but that the United States hasn't provided enough evidence for Mexico to fulfill a request to detain the accused for extradition. She says her own government is investigating, and if irrefutable evidence is found, they should be tried in Mexico, not the U.S.
4: Con Estados Unidos, cooperamos, nos coordinamos, pero lo he dicho muchas veces, nunca nos vamos a subordinar.
1: We coordinate and collaborate with the United States, but we are never going to be subordinate. It's a matter of dignity, Sheinbaum says. Rocha Moya and other Morena Party loyalists have described the accusations as a deliberate effort by the United States to dismantle their political movement. Arturo Sarucan is a former Mexican ambassador to the U.S.
5: President Sheinbaum is between sort of a rock and a hard place.
1: Sheinbaum is having to walk a tightrope between leaders of the party that brought her to power and a counterpart to the North who's known for strong-arming neighbors. The indictment comes as Mexico and the United States head into their first formal round of talks ahead of a mandated summer review of the U.S.-Mexico-Canada trade deal.
5: Given that Trump has weaponized interdependence between Mexico and the United States and is linking everything to trade and tariffs and the USMCA review, the US has a whole lot of instruments that can use to pile political and diplomatic pressure on Mexico.
1: Sarucan says if Mexico decides to protect the accused public officials from prosecution, it could embolden allies of President Trump who have advocated for U.S. military action in Mexico. The indictment comes in the months after U.S. forces captured Venezuela President Nicolas Maduro and brought him to the United States to face prosecution.
5: Whether it's a drone strike or it's actually going in and a la Maduro grabbing a governor that they've indicted, and if any of that happens, it's going to put the U.S.-Mexico relationship in a tailspin.
1: A lack of cooperation with the U.S. could also beget more indictments, experts say. In an interview with News Nation last week, Acting Attorney General Todd Blanche suggested more indictments were coming.
6: So one consequence of having a lot of the leaders of some of these cartels brought here over the past year in our cooperation with the Mexican government is some of them will likely want to cooperate, and that cooperation could lead to additional charges.
1: Mexico has handed over dozens of suspected cartel members to face prosecution in the United States over the past year. Mexico security expert David Saucedo says there are several Mexican states, including some on the border, that could see U.S. indictments of high-level officials.
2: La corrupción política en México.
1: The United States has been investigating narcopolitics in Mexico for years, but we haven't seen indictments like this one. Saucedo says Donald Trump changed the framework. Nina Kravinsky, KJZZ News, Hermosillo.
7: And you can find this story and all of Nina's reportings from Mexico on our website at kjzz.org, and you are listening to Morning Edition on 91.5.
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2: It's Morning Edition from NPR News. I'm Amy Martinez.
3: And I'm Michelle Martin. Good morning. The WNBA season is here. Yay! This past weekend, the league's two new teams played their first regular season games. And among the stars back in action is the Indiana Fever guard, Caitlin Clark, who is healthy after missing most of last season with injuries. NPR sports correspondent Becky Sullivan is with us now to bring us all up to date. Becky, good morning.
4: Good morning, Michelle.
3: So the two new teams are the Toronto Tempo and the Portland Fire. How'd they do?
4: Yeah. I mean, this is big, adding both these teams. This is bringing the WNBA now to 15 teams. They got to host their first games this weekend. Stands were packed. Both teams lost, unfortunately, but the fans showed out, 8,200 fans in Toronto, which was a sellout, and then more than 19,000 in Portland, who play in the same arena as the NBA's Trailblazers. They gave the Fire a big standing ovation, even as the team lost by 15. It's just like a cool moment for both of these teams playing their first games. A Toronto Tempo player named Temi Fogbenleye said something that really stuck with me headed into the season. She is actually now on her second new team in a row because she played for the Golden State Valkyries, which, as you know, Michelle, was the new team last season when they joined the league. And here's what Temi said about that experience.
5: Everything we do here is basically history making. You know, that's the same thing as it was last season in San Francisco. So it's like everything is like a big deal. But I think it's important to what I learned from my experience last season is just to take it all in your stride. Don't get too high. Don't get too low. But just enjoy it.
3: You know, that's kind of a good philosophy for the fans, right? To be into, right?
4: Yeah, exactly. I do think it is hard for an expansion team in any sport, really, to be great. So I think you do have to keep the expectations in check. But using the Valkyries, as we talked about, for a standard last year, they did reach the playoffs. That's a great first season for an expansion team. And they set high bars in other ways, too, including in attendance. Golden State led the league in attendance last year. 18,000 fans each game on average. They, in fact, set an all-time attendance record for a single season. So that kind of engagement, you know, that buy-in from locals who are sort of instantly becoming a big fan base, that's the goal. And by the way, of course, there are still three more new WNBA teams to come over the next few years in Philadelphia, Cleveland, and Detroit.
3: Okay, let's talk Caitlin Clark, who missed all but 13 games last season. She is back. How'd she look?
4: Yeah, she played 31 minutes. She scored 20 points. You know, the Fever, their goal with her this season is to let her play off the ball a little more so she's not handling the ball so much, so she's not coming into so much contact all the time. Afterwards, she said she had some first game jitters, but she worked through them. The Fever did lose that opening game to the Dallas Wings, who have their own young, awesome superstar in Paige Bueckers, who looked great. But with the Fever and Caitlin Clark, you know, last year they reached the playoffs even without her. They made it all the way to the semifinals. And so with her, thinking is they should be a title contender, so it's a long season ahead.
3: So how? What about Angel Reese?
4: Yeah, I mean, so Angel Reese, she was, you know, the main piece in a big trade with the Atlanta Dream and the Chicago Sky. So she's now playing for Atlanta. That big trade for them paid off with her. She had the game-winning block in their opening game over the Minnesota Lynx. They look pretty exciting. You know, in terms of other contenders, I think the Las Vegas Aces, you got to mention them. They've won three of the past four titles. How could you not? The four-time MVP Asia Wilson, of course, playing for them. They had a mixed results this weekend. The New York Liberty also came into the season as favorites to win it all. They are now 2-0.
3: All right.
4: So they are living up to the hype.
3: Living up to the hype, as is NPR's Becky Sullivan. Becky, thank you.
4: Of course. You're welcome.
3: It's Morning Edition from NPR News. I'm Michelle Martin.
2: And I'm A. Martinez.
6: And I'm Phil Lantzman. Good to have you along as we start off on this Monday. Ahead, the cruise ship hit by a hantavirus outbreak docked in Spain on Sunday. The World Health Organization issued guidelines for the passengers now returning to their home countries.
7: Our advice is clear. Starting from May 10, 42 days of quarantine.
6: A quarantine unit in Nebraska is the first stop for the Americans from that ship.

0: Hi, I'm Tiara Vian. 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Inspired by the film, this new musical is filled with romance, resilience, and a heroine determined to shape her own future. 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
1: For extradition. She says her own government is investigating, and if irrefutable evidence is found, they should be tried in Mexico, not the U.S.
2: Con Estados Unidos, cooperamos, nos coordinamos. Lo he dicho muchas veces, nunca nos vamos a subordinar.
1: We coordinate and collaborate with the United States, but we are never going to be subordinate. It's a matter of dignity, Sheinbaum says. Rocha Moya and other Morena Party loyalists have described the accusations as a deliberate effort by the United States to dismantle their political movement. Arturo Sarucan is a former Mexican ambassador to the U.S.
3: President Sheinbaum is between sort of a rock and a hard place.
1: Sheinbaum is having to walk a tightrope between leaders of the party that brought her to power and a counterpart to the North who's known for strong-arming neighbors. The indictment comes as Mexico and the United States head into their first formal round of talks ahead of a mandated summer review of the U.S.-Mexico-Canada trade deal.
3: Given that Trump has weaponized interdependence between Mexico and the United States and is linking everything to trade and tariffs and the USMCA review, the US has a whole lot of instruments that can use to pile political and diplomatic pressure on Mexico.
1: Sarucan says if Mexico decides to protect the accused public officials from prosecution, it could embolden allies of President Trump who have advocated for U.S. military action in Mexico. The indictment comes in the months after U.S. forces captured Venezuela President Nicolas Maduro and brought him to the United States to face prosecution.
3: Whether it's a drone strike or it's actually going in and a la Maduro grabbing a governor that they've indicted, and if any of that happens, it's going to put the U.S.-Mexico relationship in a tailspin.
1: A lack of cooperation with the U.S. could also beget more indictments, experts say. In an interview with News Nation last week, Acting Attorney General Todd Blanche suggested more indictments were coming.
4: So one consequence of having a lot of the leaders of some of these cartels brought here over the past year in our cooperation with the Mexican government is some of them will likely want to cooperate, and that cooperation could lead to additional charges.
1: Mexico has handed over dozens of suspected cartel members to face prosecution in the United States over the past year. Mexico security expert David Saucedo says there are several Mexican states, including some on the border, that could see U.S. indictments of high-level officials.
5: La corrupción política en México.
1: The United States has been investigating narcopolitics in Mexico for years, but we haven't seen indictments like this one. Saucedo says Donald Trump changed the framework. Nina Kravinsky, KJZZ News, Hermosillo.
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7: KJZZ is supported by the University of Arizona. 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
8: A preview of President Trump's meeting and trip to China to meet with the President Xi Jinping. Despite the ongoing conflict with Iran, we'll have that to begin the next hour of Morning Edition here on KJZZ. More international news now at 10 minutes to 8 o'clock from the Beeb in London.
9: Good morning, I'm Olivia Noon at the BBC. The World Health Organization says 7 confirmed cases of hantavirus have now been linked to the cruise ship MV Hondius. The final passengers and crew are now being evacuated from the vessel. The captain of the ship, Yando Brogowski, praised the attitudes of those on board.
10: The past few weeks have been extremely challenging to us all, as I'm sure you know. What touched me the most, what moved me the most, was your patience, your discipline, and also kindness.
9: Britain's Prime Minister Keir Starmer has vowed to fight any leadership challenge that arises from last week's disastrous election results and says he will not risk plunging the country into chaos. A Labour MP, who had threatened to put her name forward to replace him, now says she won't immediately launch her bid. Here's the BBC's Chris Mason.
11: Right now, at least, the most immediate jeopardy that the Prime Minister faced seems to have eased at least a little. That said, there is a notching up still of Labour MPs coming out publicly saying that at some point relatively soon, his time ought to be up.

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1: In Philadelphia, Cleveland, and Detroit.
2: Okay, let's talk Caitlin Clark, who missed all but 13 games last season. She is back. How'd she look?
1: Yeah, she played 31 minutes. She scored 20 points. You know, the Fever, their goal with her this season is to let her play off the ball a little more so she's not handling the ball so much, so she's not coming into so much contact all the time. Afterwards, she said she had some first game jitters, but she worked through them. The Fever did lose that opening game to the Dallas Wings, who have their own young, awesome superstar in Paige Beckers, who looked great. But with the Fever and Caitlin Clark, you know, last year they reached the playoffs even without her. They made it all the way to the semifinals. And so with her, the thinking is they should be a title contender. So it's a long season ahead.
2: So how, what about Angel Reese?
1: Yeah, I mean, so Angel Reese, she was, you know, the main piece in a big trade with the Atlanta Dream and the Chicago Sky. So she's now playing for Atlanta. That big trade for them paid off with her. She had the game-winning block in their opening game over the Minnesota Lynx. They look pretty exciting. You know, in terms of other contenders, I think the Las Vegas Aces, you got to mention them. They've won three of the past four titles. How could you not? The four-time MVP Asia Wilson, of course, playing for them. They had a mixed results this weekend. The New York Liberty also came into the season as favorites to win it all. They are now 2-0.
2: All right.
1: So they are living up to the hype.
2: Living
1: so
2: up to the hype, as is NPR's Becky Sullivan. Becky, thank you.
1: Of course, you're welcome.
2: It's Morning Edition from NPR News. I'm Michelle Martin.
3: And I'm A. Martinez.
0: And I'm Phil Latzman. The Mercury off to a 1-1 start. They'll be home tomorrow for the first time. They'll host the Minnesota Lynx. And let's check in with KJZZ's Lauren Gilger with a preview of what's ahead on the show at 9. Good morning, Lauren.
4: Good morning, Phil. So many Republican lawmakers were unhappy when Governor Hobbs vetoed a bill that would have created a Charlie Kirk license plate. Coming up on the show, why Arizona has so many specialty plates on the roads. And there's an emerging subgenre in film, Mormon horror. That and the latest news in 10 minutes.
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0: A check of KJZZ News now at 8:49. Arizona leaders say they plan to return to negotiations about the future of the Colorado River, but they are not optimistic about reaching an agreement among the seven states that share its water. Arizona, California, and Nevada submitted a proposal that would keep the river flowing normally until 2028, but their upstream counterparts have not released their own. Tom Buschatsky is Arizona's top water official.
6: I think our proposal speaks volumes about what we're willing to do and about what they're not willing to do.
0: State leaders are looking to bring a mediator into the next round of talks, but Buschatsky said it's unlikely that all seven states could agree on a new plan for sharing water before a federal deadline in July. During a recent visit to Arizona, White House border czar Tom Holman said ICE would flood so-called sanctuary cities. Governor Katie Hobbs says she doesn't believe there are any sanctuary cities in Arizona, but she says Holman takes a broader approach and includes any municipality not actively cooperating with ICE. Hobbs is calling for federal officers to work with local communities.
7: When the federal government comes in and they just make this decision and don't work to gain the support of the community or even talk to the community about the impact that will have, that undermines safety all across the board.
0: Hobbs says she doesn't want to see the same federal policies here that left two people dead in Minnesota earlier this year. Well, each year, students from ASU's Master of Real Estate Development program work with cities and towns on a development proposal for a particular piece of land. As KJZZ's Ignacio Ventura reports, one recent collaboration reimagined the site of the Turf Paradise horse racetrack in North Phoenix.
8: While Turf Paradise landowners did not get actively involved with the proposals, the student projects were done with their full knowledge and consent. One proposal integrated a multifamily housing, retail, and walkability into the area near 19th Avenue and Bell Road. Students had to address the physical realities of the site, as well as legal, political, economic, and financial feasibility.
9: You can only learn so much from books and lectures in a classroom and the real-world meetings with the actual people who built things and developed things and drew things is what makes this different and more real-world.
8: Student Taylor Koblenz says his team received guidance from industry mentors. Turf Paradise is on about 213 acres and has struggled

0: With painstaking effort, White's co-writer Bill Myers used the old tapes to rebuild the 11-minute piece over the course of 3 or 4 months. On the tapes, Maurice White talks about his approach.
1: I was amazed in a sense of what direction should I go. I've had many top 40 hits, but my essence is really jazz. This is not just a Earth, Wind & Fire project. It's like a Maurice White presentation and making to the world. So that's the way I looked at it, you know? So it's like, it's something that you have to like take your time and explore it. It's all about discovery.
0: An exploration more than 2 decades in the making. It's Morning Edition from NPR News. I'm Michelle Martin.
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3: 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Listen more, learn more here on 91.5. Hottest day of the week ahead. Looking, I have 109 degrees today. It's 90 at 9 o'clock.
7: Many Republican lawmakers were upset when Governor Katie Hobbs vetoed a bill to create a Charlie Kirk license plate. But why are there already more than 100 specialty plates here?
8: There are regular people out there that care about motorcycle clubs, Alzheimer's, and this is their process. This is their gateway into raising a little bit of money.
7: I'm Mark Brody.
9: And I'm Lauren Gilger. Also today on the show, border wall construction is threatening ancient Tahana Otham artifacts. Scouting America is suing a small Arizona company called Queer Scout over its name.
7: We'll meet the new head of the Arizona Science Center.
9: And the emerging subgenre of Mormon horror and tackling women's roles in polygamy for a new audience.
10: I think that horror is especially equipped to deal with our anxieties and the things that feel outside the norm.
7: That and more on the show after a check of this hour's news.
11: Live from NPR News, I'm Lakshmi Singh. Passengers from a cruise ship struck by a deadly hantavirus outbreak that killed 3 people are returning to their home countries on military and government planes escorted by staffers in hazmat gear. France confirms a woman tested positive and her health has gotten worse. 18 Americans from the ship returned to the U.S. early this morning. The majority are quarantined at the University of Nebraska Medical Center. 2 patients were sent to Atlanta's Emory University. One of those patients tested positive but is not showing symptoms. The other has tested negative but is showing mild symptoms. The Assistant Secretary for Health, Admiral Brian Christine, says the risk to the general public remains low.
12: The Andes variant of this virus does not spread easily, and it requires prolonged close contact with someone who is already symptomatic. Even so, we have taken this situation very seriously from the very start.
11: The outbreak has renewed concerns about the U.S.'s containment capabilities in light of sweeping government DOGE cuts since President Trump returned to office. The president leaves tomorrow for a state visit to China. NPR's Tamara Keith reports the Iran war looms large over the trip.
13: In March, President Trump postponed his trip to China because of the war. The trip is back on, but the war isn't over. Instead, it's in an unsteady and uncertain holding pattern. Kurt Campbell at the Asia Group says the timing is awkward.
14: It is remarkable that President Trump is prepared to go to China under these circumstances.
2: But may I also say that it's also deeply unusual that China's prepared to host him.
13: Iran and China are allies and trading partners. Campbell says the fact that the trip is moving forward is an indication of how important it is to both the U.S. and China to stabilize their relationship. Tamara Keith, NPR News.
11: The standoff between the U.S. and Iran pushed oil prices higher today. NPR's Scott Horsley reports the price of homes is also rising.
14: Oil prices rose after President Trump called Iran's latest diplomatic gesture totally unacceptable. AAA says retail gasoline prices in the U.S. now average $4.52 for a gallon of regular. Sales of existing homes rose only slightly in April. The National Association of Realtors says sales were up 0.2% from March and flat compared to April of last year. The average selling price was up less than 1% from a year ago at just under $418,000. First-time buyers accounted for a third of the homes sold last month. Mortgage giant Freddie Mac says the average interest rate on a 30-year home loan is now 6.37%. Scott Horsley, NPR News, Washington.
11: It's NPR News. A California man has pleaded not guilty to charges connected to the alleged attack on President Trump last month, including the alleged attempt to assassinate the president. Today, Cole Allen appeared in court in an orange jumpsuit and shackled. He was arrested after allegedly attempting to carry out an armed attack during the White House Correspondents' Dinner. His attorneys are asking U.S. District Judge Trevor McFadden to disqualify at least two top Justice Department officials from being directly involved because they could be considered victims or witnesses in the case and could pose a conflict of interest. The supplement NAD is attracting lots of attention in the wellness and longevity world. You can buy supplements or get pricey infusions at clinics. Scientists are studying the potential of NAD, but as NPR's Will Stone reports, many of the claims are ahead of the current evidence.
15: NAD boosting products are often billed as a kind of cure-all, a potent substance that can reverse aging and enhance energy. Nicotinamide adenine dinucleotide is a crucial molecule in our body, and the early research on animals suggests taking NAD precursor supplements can have many benefits. Dr. Shalinder Basin at Brigham and Women's Hospital is one of the researchers looking into NAD.
16: We're early in this field. It certainly is very promising, but I think the hype exceeds the reality where we are in the field.
15: He says what's needed now are larger human trials. Will Stone, NPR News.
11: It's NPR.
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18: Good morning from KJZZ News in Phoenix. I'm Bruce Drummond. In Valley traffic right now on the westbound Santan Loop 202 freeway at Gilbert Road, we've got a crash that's blocking the right lane. This season will be the first for the new U.S. Wildland Fire Service. Its inaugural chief recently laid out the priorities for the agency in an interview with the Mountain West News Bureau's Murphy Woodhouse.
19: Interior Secretary Doug Burgum recently told Fire Service leadership, quote, "We will enter this season with the presumption of a full suppression strategy applied to every wildfire. Prescribed burns, which can reduce the risk of catastrophic wildfire, will also be heavily restricted." To influential fire scientist Dave Cockin, that all sounded like a doubling down.
20: "And that's what we've been trying for 100 years and have failed miserably at, which is why we're in a crisis."
19: Brian Fennessy, the service's first chief, says he likes the clarity of Burgum's directive and insists that suppression will always have a place.
21: "If we don't really start having a bigger impact in treating the landscape, I mean, we're not going to get out of this. We're not going to suppress our way out of this situation."
19: Another priority he has for the new agency is addressing the high physical and mental health tolls that wildland firefighters face. For the Mountain West News Bureau, I'm Murphy Woodhouse.
18: The Arizona Commission on the Arts published its five-year strategic plan as it faces potential funding cuts. KJZZ's Jill Ryan has details.
22: Two goals in the new report are to improve access to the arts for underserved communities and to help artists have more sustainable careers. The commission's executive director, Christina Yusun Park, says they wanted to focus on the needs of the arts community rather than address the commission's ongoing funding challenges.
23: "We are a state agency. We're not an advocacy organization.
0: But we do have incredible partners that are working on creating a more sustainable funding source.
22: The most recent version of the Arizona state budget allocates $0 to the commission. Those budget negotiations are ongoing. Jill Ryan, KJZZ News. Phoenix.
3: 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We're looking for a high on this Monday of 109 and 107 tomorrow.
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3: It's 90 degrees at 908.
9: Good morning and welcome to the show here on KJZZ 91.5 in Phoenix. I'm Lauren Gilger.
4: And I'm Mark Brody. Coming up, Arizona has more than 100 specialty license plates. We'll get some of the backstory on why that is.
9: And why Scouting America is suing an Arizona travel company and why the timing of the lawsuit matters.
4: But first, the state Senate is expected to gavel into session today and then vote to take the next few weeks off. This follows the House, which last week voted to adjourn until the beginning of June. The expectation is that GOP legislative leaders will use that time to negotiate with the governor on a new state budget after she vetoed a Republican spending plan last week. You know who's not taking a break for the rest of the month? Howie Fisher of Capital Media Services. He joins me now to talk about what the next few weeks may hold. Good morning, Howie.
23: Good morning. I was planning on going on a cruise, but then I read about a hantavirus and that ended that.
4: Yeah, better to stay on land, my friend. So what are the odds that the Republican legislative leadership and the governor can come up with a compromise in the next few weeks?
23: Well, define the next few weeks. I mean, the odds of them coming up with something by June 30th or thereabout is pretty much 100%. They've done that for over a century. It always comes around. Somebody has to give. Somebody has to recognize that there is no future for the state on July 1st for most state agencies if they don't. Now, next couple of weeks, let's define our terms there. We know that after the veto queen, as she's been called, you know, threatened to say nothing is going to happen until we get a plan, they're meeting again. Now, that doesn't mean the governor is sitting down with the Senate president or the House speaker. It means their staffs are meeting together to try to figure out, okay, where can we knock things that aren't going to happen on either side off the table, and where can we find areas of agreement? So they're moving in that direction. I think that both sides are recognizing they're not going to get everything they want. I think the governor recognizes that the chances for a Prop 123 extension or relying on $760 million of federal money that may not come are not going to happen. Mm-hmm. I think lawmakers are recognizing that on one hand, that it may be too late to deal with full conformity from the feds for this year, but that they can negotiate what happens in future years, who gets what tax breaks and how that happens.
4: I guess, Howie, we're at the point where the fact that they're at least meeting or their staffs are meeting has to be considered progress?
23: Well, of course it is, because they both recognize that, you know, what happens if there is a shutdown? I mean, look, we've seen this on the federal level. And what's happened there is everyone says, well, the other side is to blame. And for the Republicans, unfortunately, they've been usually the ones to take the blame. And I think Republicans here recognize that if suddenly people can't get into state parks, if people can't get their driver's licenses renewed and things like that, they're going to take the blame because the governor has the larger bully pulpit in, as far as, well, why couldn't we get there?
4: All right. So we'll see how they do with that. Of course, we should also mention that the legislature, with 72 hours notice, could be called back into session before June 1st if, you know, the legislature and the governor, if the legislative leaders and the governor come up with an agreement. But it sounds like you're saying that's maybe not the most likely scenario.
23: Well, I think they could. That gets into the other thing we want to talk about this morning, which is you've got some director nominations mm-hmm. that are running into a time problem. I mean, for example, the director nominations committee today is going to hear whether to decide that John Connolly should be the permanent, because he's currently the interim director of the Department of Emergency and Military Affairs. If he gets through the committee, that's fine, but under Arizona law, he's already been serving as acting director, and he cannot serve more than a year as acting director. If my calculator is right, that ends on May 23rd. So question is, would they come in, at least the Senate, because you don't need House confirmation, would the Senate come in at least to confirm him, assuming they want to go along with that, and then maybe go home? So it's real easy for them to come in on 72 hours notice. How much interest there is, I don't know, because, again, the other thing we're working up against is we have early ballots going out next month. A lot of these folks would like to get either reelected or run for a higher office. How much time are they willing to spend at the Capitol?
7: Howie, is this the only agency head or interim agency head who's running up against these calendar issues?
23: Well, one who's going to get close is Ruby Dillon Williams, who is head of the Department of Housing. She actually took over for Joan Service, who ran into some interesting problems, including $2 million that disappeared because fraudsters sent a bill to the department, and the department paid it. Now, she's run into some issues because of the fact she was the deputy director at the time, and the questions that came up during her hearing, because she did get through the nominations committee, is, what were you doing? Why weren't you paying attention? I think that she can get through. Now, her year isn't up, again, looking at my calendar, until June 11th, so theoretically plenty of time for that, but you never want to let stuff come right up against the deadlines there, because it always, yeah, always leads to problems.
7: Well, what happens under state law if a director is sort of in the process of being confirmed and their year runs out?
23: They can't be a director anymore. You may remember that we went through this a little bit when the governor couldn't get some of her directors appointed and confirmed. And she said, well, I'll just make them executive deputy directors.
7: Right.
23: Well, that went to court, and we know how well that came out. The court said, no, you can't do that. That you're just getting around the law. What happens is they just go away. They could hold another position in the department, but they can't be the person running the department. Now, how do you find another head of the Department of Emergency and Military Affairs? I don't know. I'm not even sure I fully understand everything that they do.
7: Interesting. All right. That is Howie Fisher with Capitol Media Services, staying at the Capitol even when the lawmakers are not necessarily there to hang out with them. Howie, thanks as always. Appreciate it.
23: You're welcome.
9: Ancient Tohono O'odham artifacts were found not far from the Arizona-Mexico border, and now the tribe is calling for their return. The site called La Cienega, or the Wetland, is close to Nogales and contained 40 graves and 28 cremation vessels with ashes and shell ornaments inside. A tribal representative told our next guest, quote, "They're excavating our ancestors." Mia Courtwright reported the story for the Tucson Sentinel and told me it's just the latest example of this kind of thing. The O'odham are the only tribe whose reservation spans both sides of the border. And now news is out that border wall construction crews have damaged another ancient archaeological site in the Cabeza Prieta National Wildlife Refuge near the tribe's reservation. I spoke with Courtwright more about La Cienega and what was uncovered by Mexico's National Institute of Anthropology and History as a railway line was being built.
5: The La Cienega site was found on the south side of the U.S.-Mexico border. It was discovered during construction. The Mexican government hired some archaeologists. They found what appears to be about 60-ish homes, human remains, human cremains, and burial pottery, and it basically denoted that there was a link between these two what are considered archaeological cultures known as the Trincheras and the Hohokam, mm-hmm, which archaeologists will say border each other. But when you talk to the folks at the Cultural Affairs Office of the Tohono O'odham Nation, and you look at that, if you look at their map of their ancestral lands, they're all part of that ancestral lands.
9: Right.
5: Which just kind of denotes that they were there. This is something that, modern day, it's got an international barrier between it, but this is not how everyday life went 4,000 years ago.
9: Right. So, this happens sometimes, right? It's not uncommon for artifacts like these to kind of be accidentally dug up in development in this region, right? There were a lot of people around from these nations thousands of years ago. This one they were excavating to build a railway line.
5: Yes, and an archaeologist with, I believe it is the Old Pueblo Archaeology Center, told me that indigenous remains are found, at least in the American Southwest, almost daily.
6: Wow. So common is something we can say. Common it is.
5: Common it is. This okay. happens a lot.
6: Wow. And so you spoke with someone from the Tohono O'odham Nation's Cultural Affairs Office. You say the lone specialist there on this stuff. What did he tell you about what they would like to see happen when this common occurrence happens, when there is, you know, an artifact uncovered?
5: Samuel Fayant said that human remains are typically given a reburial altogether about once a year. These funerary and ceremonial objects are often reburied on the Tohono O'odham Nation. It's rare, the repatriation process, when it happens in Mexico, because there are O'odham in Mexico. Mm-hmm. It's happened before, but typically the stuff is reburied either at a ceremonial site in Mexico or wherever it was found.
6: Does that make a difference, Mia, in terms of right now the efforts from the Tohono O'odham people to sort of maintain their sovereignty, maintain their history, maintain their culture?
5: Yeah, I think it does. You know, Mr. Fayant talked to me about, you know, trying to get these remains and these ceremonial objects from museums throughout the United States. You know, it is generally considered disrespectful, not just in the O'odham culture, and in a lot of cultures, to leave people's remains out, you know, on display without their consent, mm-hmm. right? You know, if we did that to one of our own founding fathers, I'd imagine, or somebody, our own ancestors, you know, somebody would probably have a problem with that. So yeah, it's a reminder, I think, and I can't speak for the O'odham perspective totally because I'm not O'odham, but yeah, I mean, this is an indicator that they have been here since, you know, like they say, time immemorial. Mm-hmm. And I think it at its core, it's simply just a fight for, you know, respect and visibility.
6: Yeah. And of course, it comes at a very particular moment for this, right, where we're seeing this fight between the Trump administration and the tribe over the Trump administration's construction of a border wall. The Tohono O'odham Nation is very interesting in the sense that it is the only tribal nation, sovereign nation, that exists on both sides of the U.S.-Mexico border, right? And that border wall would cut through their land. And now we know that there are cultural sites that have been impacted.
5: So during our conversation, Mr. Fayant brought up there's an intaglio on Cabeza Prieta, the wildlife refuge, and it's an intaglio built to resemble a fish. And he showed me on Google Maps that the border wall was set to cross right over the tail of that whale. It was essentially going to cut off that tail. Mm-hmm. And it looks like that just happened.
6: Wow.
5: You know, during the first Trump administration, it went over a sacred burial ground, but they were able to come to at least some compromise where the bollards were not as deeply set in the ground. That mm-hmm. way it would disturb less than it normally would. I couldn't tell you the extent of the damage at the intaglio, Las Playas, but from what my colleagues' coverage has denoted, it's a pretty hurtful experience for the O'odham.
6: Yeah. Okay. We'll leave it there. Mia Courtwright, reporter with the Tucson Sentinel, joining us to talk about this story. Mia, thank you for your reporting here. Thanks for coming on the show.
5: Thank you. Thank you, Lauren.
8: And this is the show.
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12: 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Here and now, coming up a little bit less than 40 minutes. That starts at 10 o'clock, and of course, at 12:30, it will be the Daily News Explainer, Today Explained. We have an extreme heat warning in effect for the valley. And through tomorrow, we're looking for a high on this Monday of 109 degrees. That would be 16 degrees warmer than the average for this time of year. Dropping just a little bit to 107 tomorrow. We should be back to the upper 90s. Still warmer than normal, but much cooler by Thursday and Friday. In valley traffic right now on the Santan Loop 202 westbound at Gilbert Road, it looks like the earlier crash is now on the shoulder and all lanes are back open. 90 degrees in Phoenix at 923.
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7: Good morning. It's the show on KJZZ 91.5. I'm Mark Brody.
6: And I'm Lauren Gilger. Coming up, the new head of the Arizona Science Center is not new to the organization, and she has big plans for where the nonprofit is headed next.
7: But first, earlier this spring, Governor Katie Hobbs vetoed a bill that would have established a Charlie Kirk license plate. The bill had won Republican support in the state legislature. In her veto letter, the governor wrote that while Kirk's assassination is a tragic and a horrifying act of violence, the bill inserted politics into a government function that should remain nonpartisan. GOP supporters, meanwhile, called the governor's move partisan. The bill sponsor, Senator Jay Kaufman, called the decision hypocritical and deeply disappointing. The state currently has more than 100 specialty license plates, ranging from those for Arizona's universities to its pro sports teams to causes like childhood cancer research, first responders, and Alzheimer's research. To establish one, lawmakers and the governor need to okay it. Then the cause or group behind it has to come up with a $32,000 implementation fee. The specialty plates cost $25 in addition to the standard vehicle registration. Of that $25, $17 goes to the group behind the plate. With me to talk about Arizona's history and future with specialty license plates is longtime lobbyist Kevin DeMena with DeMena Public Affairs. And Kevin, I'm curious to get your perspective on the evolution of this concept of having specialty plates, from having just a few to now having a lot of them available.
2: Almost a million now. And the evolution, all of this speaks to the approachability of our legislature, class projects, plates from alternative fuels to Alice Cooper, universities, Army, Navy. In 2025, we had 955,000 plates. But in 2022, that same number was 770,000. So clearly there's an appetite for these plates out there. The process is daunting, depending, I guess, on whether you're ASU or your neighborhood club. But it takes $30,000. You've got to have that bank. But first, you must go to the legislature and persuade 16 and 31 that this plate deserves to be part of the menu.
7: So you have some experience doing this. You worked on getting a license plate for Phoenix Rising, the soccer team here, passed. I'm curious if that was any different than any of the other millions of bills that you've worked on over your career in terms of trying to get enough lawmakers to see the need for this particular license plate and convincing them to vote for it.
2: I think by and large, when this something like this, and this the Phoenix Rising plate was a terrific example, soccer fans, particularly Phoenix Rising fans, thought this was a great idea. But at that stage, hardly anybody knows about it. And if I recall the transportation chairman at the time, soccer wasn't his thing. But once it got a profile and became known, then it catches fire. Some of these, however, are just, they limp through the process and become law. By and large, it goes from class project to, I'm not sure who did it, but for the Cardinals and for ASU.
7: What do you make of the fact that this issue has become politicized? I mean, I wonder if you're surprised with, you know, the question about should there be a Charlie Kirk license plate, for example. Like, was it kind of inevitable that this process, when you're talking about causes and, you know, specific people in this case, that it goes from being, you know, scouting or the Phoenix Rising or the Suns or ASU or U of A or NAU to something that's maybe seen as a little more political?
2: The answer is everything that happens at the Capitol is political. It's a question of degrees. The Charlie Kirk plate in my opinion, shouldn't be treated any differently than the Alice Cooper plate. They each have a constituency. In this day and age, they're fighting with each other. So I don't want to say it's a beautiful aspect, but it's an aspect of the legislative process that really requires you to occasionally step up and acknowledge that there are regular people out there that care about motorcycle clubs, Alzheimer's, and this is their process. This is their gateway into raising a little bit of money and just being a part of Arizona's government.
13: I think the raising money aspect was one that troubled some of the critics of the Charlie Kirk plate, though, in the sense that that money, in theory, could have been used to influence elections, whereas, you know, Alice Cooper's charity is not looking to influence elections as far as I know, or, you know, some of the other organizations that have these specialty plates. I mean, was that a fair criticism, do you think?
2: You know, all of this is in the eye of the beholder. The very prevalent child abuse prevention plate, mm-hmm. With the children's hands on a blue background, that money goes to the governor's office for child abuse causes. Character education, there is a plate specifically for that that is managed by the Department of Education. Navajo Land, Diné College Warriors, there's a Diné College plate. So there are some that, without a lot more research than I was willing to put in, I'm not really sure what the cause is about, but we have a Transplant Community Alliance, which benefits from the Donate Life plate. All of these matter to somebody, and that's really the center point of all of this. If enough people care about it, the legislature will take action.
13: This is not the first time that there's sort of been a political debate over these license plates. I think both you and I are old enough to remember a little more than a decade ago when there was a bill to put a Tea Party license plate to create that. And some of the folks involved in the Tea Party at the time said, wait a minute, this is not really going with what our values are. Like, we are believers in less government, not more government. So I guess maybe it's not surprising that from time to time, these things become political.
2: Political, and legislators have minds of their own. Contrary to what you may hear, they think of things all the time. And in that case, they didn't check really with the owner of the brand. So I remember that well. Smaller government and more government for our license plate. $17 per plate can be a motivator. I'm sure it has been. But the filter, as I see it, is being able to raise the $32,000 legislative authorization. Yeah, to get it primed. And ADOT says that covers their costs.
13: Is that seen as sort of like the gatekeeper fee almost, in terms of making sure that the cause that is pushing this is really dedicated to it, they're legit, they're willing to have some skin in the game?
2: I think it's exactly that. When you create new businesses, often there's bonds, there's fingerprinting, there's a threshold you have to get over, and it's legitimacy. In this case, $32,000, and the Verde Valley Wine Trail license plate becomes a reality.
13: Can you envision a time where somebody, be it ADOT or someone in leadership of the legislature, will stand up and say, guys, we have enough plates at this point. We don't need any more. We can't handle any more. Law enforcement is tired of knowing all of these different plates. Like, let's just knock this off.
2: Never, never. America's love affair with cars and motorcycles, I mean, that's part of this. What you drive and what you put on what you drive is messaging. It may be vanity, but, you know, I have a wonderful time and I guess get honked at now and then. I just love reading the bumper stickers. I mean, that tells me who's in front of me.
13: Yeah.
2: So the Capitol Mall has a collection of monuments that go through the same process. It speaks to, I'd like to think, a degree of accessibility. Now, unless you missed American Graffiti, the movie, Americans love their vehicles. And when you can get a matching plate to match whatever ethos is coming through in what you're driving, you're set.
13: Sure. All right. That is Kevin DiMena with DiMena Public Affairs. Kevin, good as always to talk to you. Thank you.
2: Always good to be on KJAZZ.
6: A small Arizona travel company called Queer Scout is embroiled in an ongoing dispute with Scouting America, which you might know better as the Boy Scouts. The organization changed its name a few years ago after years of scandal involving the sexual abuse of thousands of boys. Scouting America filed a lawsuit against Queer Scout following a two-year trademark dispute over the company's name. They argue calling themselves Queer Scout might confuse consumers who might assume the travel agency is affiliated with Scouting America. But they only filed that lawsuit after President Trump's defense secretary, Pete Hegseth, criticized the organization formerly known as the Boy Scouts for allegedly allowing diversity, equity and inclusion measures in. So is this all about politics? Here to parse it out is Joseph Jafari, founder and editor of Lookout. Good morning, Joseph.
11: Good morning. Thank you for having me again.
6: Thanks for coming on. So first of all, just tell us about this company, Queer Scout. Like, what do they do?
11: Yeah, so Queer Scout is an Arizona-based company, and the owner, Sam Castaneda, lives also in Colombia, but he's from Arizona. And essentially what it is, it's a travel company for queer people who want to do adult excursions to, you know, various different places across the world. And so that's pretty much what the company does. And so it acts as a travel agency, and hence the scouting term, and then puts people into travel arrangements to go with friends or individuals or couples to wherever they'd like and do some queer excursions.
6: Okay. So what's their response to this lawsuit from Scouting America?
11: Yeah, so what they've said is that this is not quite a fair fight. One, that they are going up against a behemoth like Scouting America, but two, the fact that if you go to the trade, so there's a couple different things that they're arguing. One is that the term queer is, you know, enough to differentiate them from the Scouting America and Boy Scouts in the same way that the Girl Scouts argued years ago that girl was a differentiator from Boy Scouts.
6: Right.
11: And so this argument is kind of null. They also say that there's no way that anybody could go to Queer Scout's website and confuse what they do for Boy Scouts of America. And so they just kind of want the case kind of tossed out. But they also, on top of the actual wonkiness of the legal arguments, there is this political sheen on top of everything, which is the timing of it all, of, you know, when they got into this civil litigation, because they've been in this trademark litigation.
6: Right.
11: For a couple of years, but now out of nowhere they've gotten the civil litigation right on the heels of the federal government telling the Boy Scouts you need to get rid of your diversity and equity measures.
6: Right, and Scouting America did agree to, it sounds like, some pretty significant changes in order to maintain its relationships with the government after these comments from Pete Hegseth that I mentioned. What did the changes entail? What did they do?
11: So the changes basically were that girls can't join the Scouting America organization anymore. Years ago, they decided that that girls could join. They also put in, you know, more LGBTQ affirming language into their model. All of that had to go, essentially, in order to continue receiving any kind of help from the federal government, including putting on their jamboree on federal. Land.
6: Right. So they had made some pretty big changes. So what does Scouting America argue here? Did they comment on this story to you? I mean, they were already, as you mentioned, in trademark disputes with Queer Scout, and then they went on top of that and filed the lawsuit. Now that trademark dispute is also on pause, right?
11: Yeah, so they didn't comment to us, but what we do know is kind of there are two arguments that they make. One is they argue that they are a famous brand, right? And the argument is, you know, Boy Scouts and Scouting America has been part of the American fabric for so long. It's an internationally recognized organization. The term Boy Scouts, you know, you hear it and you kind of know exactly what it is.
6: Yeah.
11: And then their other argument is the fact that by Queer Scout existing, that it confuses consumers, because that's the entire point of trademark law, right? It's, at the end of the day, it's a consumer protection program.
6: Mm-hmm.
11: The counter to those two things, which I think are fairly interesting, is one, when it comes to the famous, you know, famous brand argument, is, you know, you just because you are famous doesn't necessarily make it so in the eyes of the law, right? Mm-hmm. And so you kind of have to back that up. So I think a really good example for listeners might be Disney. Disney is really, really strong about their trademark and their brands. They constantly litigate and go after any company that has a sniff of like Disney branding or Disney characters, something like that. They really try to keep strong to it. Same thing with Nike, same thing with Adidas, right? The Boy Scouts has not treated their brand in the same way. You go on the trademark website and just do a simple search, and you can see there are hundreds of trademarks out there for Pool Scout, for, you know, for Cookie Scout. There are all these different types of things that, you know, don't seem to be the problem for the Boy Scouts of America. It was only this that they seemed to kind of go after. And so when it comes to that argument, it seems to be a bit squishy. The other argument they make about, you know, confusing people when they go, if they were wanting to go part of the Boy Scouts, like you kind of mentioned earlier, it'd be kind of any kind of regular person, if you just look at those two names side by side, probably could be confused. But, you know, when you take this to civil court, one of the things they have to consider is, okay, fine, the names sound familiar, but when you go to these websites, what are these things offering? And right. I don't think anybody who goes to these, any reasonable person who goes to Queer Scouts website, we'll look at this and go, oh, adult excursions for queer people in Bogota, you know, is a Boy Scout program.
6: Let me ask you before I let you go, Joseph. I mean, can Queer Scout operate its business right now? I know they've had to do a GoFundMe to kind of stay afloat, to fund legal costs here. And they kind of view this case as a bellwether, right, for queer-owned companies.
11: Yeah, when I spoke to the owner and I spoke to his lawyer, you know, they kind of said, like, everything is on pause. You know, everything is on pause because they have to fund this lawsuit against this massive organization, American organization. But on top of it, you know, they're not willing to back down because they do see it as, you know, if it starts here, where else can it go? Mm. And, you know, it got the support of the National Association of Lesbian and Gay Chamber of Commerce, because they also saw it as if this kind of goes this way, where can we also see litigation against other queer companies that want to do business in various different ways? So they're sticking to it. Okay. But yeah.
6: Very interesting case. Joseph Jafari, founder and editor of Lookout, joining us. Joseph, thanks as always.
11: Thanks a lot.
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12: 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We are now about 20 minutes away from Here and Now. President Trump says Iran's response to the U.S. proposal to end the war is totally unacceptable. And this morning, Trump said the ceasefire is on life support. That's coming up in the first hour of Here and Now, starting at 10 o'clock. An extreme heat warning in effect for the Phoenix area through tomorrow, with a high today of 109, 107 on Tuesday. It's 91 degrees right now in Phoenix at 940.
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14: 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I'm Mark Brody.
6: And I'm Lauren Gilger. There is a new subgenre that's gaining popularity in the film world, Mormon horror. From Hugh Grant's creepy turn in the thriller Heretic to FX's Under the Banner of Heaven to the 2025 film Diabolik, there seem to be more people interested in the darker sides of the history of the Church of Jesus Christ of Latter-day Saints, or its fundamentalist offshoot, the FLDS Church. And a new short film starring Doug Jones as an eerie angel in Utah hits all the right notes.
16: I've seen the most marvelous thing. It regards your child. I brought her as you asked. We just want you to listen.
17: Daughters of Eve,
24: wilt thou do whatsoever I ask of thee?
16: If you are true.
6: That's just a taste of the new short film, The Angel, which was directed by the husband and wife team, Barrett and Jessica Bergen. And they're not interested outsiders or skeptical former Latter-day Saints. No, they are active members of the church who say only those with a claim on the identity should be the ones telling stories like this. Tamara Kemsley wrote about it all for the Salt Lake Tribune, and I spoke with her more about it.
25: When I talk to people who are doing LDS and/or Mormon art, it's often a story of like, you know, I'm not really a part of it anymore, but it's so much a part of me. And this is my way of sort of understanding it and excavating these themes and how they shape me. It was not like that at all with Barrett and Jessica Bergen, who, as you said, are the directors of this film. They are like, no, we're totally in this. And in fact, it's our experience of growing up as sort of being otherized in the Bible Belt. They grew up together in Knoxville. That really led us to lean into and love and accept even some of the less mainstream aspects of Mormonism or the Church of Jesus Christ of Latter-day Saints, and to embrace that. And this is kind of a, in some ways, like a tortured love letter to their faith.
6: Right. And I want to talk about the story in the film in a moment, but it sounds like from your interview with them, they also very much feel like you should have this kind of identity come from this background, be able to claim it in order to tell those stories.
25: Yeah, so in their director's statement, they say that Mormon horror is an emerging subgenre, and we feel strongly that those with a claim on that identity should be engaged in telling their own stories and histories. Mm-hmm. And I think that's just kind of a theme generally when you're talking about minority groups, and Latter-day Saints are certainly a minority group within the realm of Christendom. That idea of like having it come from people who have experienced it firsthand. And then you have this added level, like you said, of they're not just having grown up in it, but they're still a part of and still own that identity currently.
6: So, okay, tell us about the plot line of The Angel. It hits on some kind of common themes in the history of the Mormon Church, right? Like there is a polygamist trio, right? And this is around the 1880s.
25: Mm-hmm. So it's a husband, his two wives. They live very simple life in the Utah Territory. It's 1881. You see them like cutting vegetables and bringing home a kill from the Red Rock Mountains. Mm-hmm. And the idea is like all is well. They're all happy together. It's going great. Polygamy is awesome, right? And then you start to get a sense that there's maybe a favorite among the wives, and then, oh, one of the wives is pregnant again, insinuating a past miscarriage because there are no children at this point in the story. And I don't want to give away too many spoilers, but an otherworldly visitor comes to one of the women and delivers to her a revelation that polygamy is actually a, quote, false covenant and not from God. And so she invites her sister wife to come and meet this character who is played by the incredible actor Doug Jones, who's in Pan's Labyrinth, Shape of Water, Hocus Pocus, for lovers of that, invites her to come and meet this angel. He appears to be an angel, and to receive the same revelation. And they are told that they must shed the blood of their shared husband in order to be free from this relationship. And so it's them grappling with whether or not to believe what they've been given.
6: Yeah. So as you said, these directors talked about in their statement, right, behind this film, that this is an emerging subgenre, this Mormon horror subgenre. What are some other films that come to mind for you in that genre?
25: The biggie, of course, is Heretic, and that came out in 2024. And that has Hugh Grant playing an atheist who is trying to extinguish the faith of two missionaries, or as McKay Coppins himself, a Latter-day Saint who works for Atlantic, says, it's a movie about an atheist who won't shut up. And so these two sisters, who are both played by ex-Mormon.
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1: Outside the norm. And so, yes, there's absolutely a lot of anxiety about women and women's roles in the LDS Church, and again, faith generally. There's also a lot of anxiety about polygamy, even today, within the LDS Church, for instance. It's unclear, for example, what happens to men who are sealed to more than one wife in this life. Right. Does that mean you're a polygamous wife in the next life? Even though a man cannot be sealed, so it's, say, your wife dies, you being a man, and you get remarried. Mm-hmm. And you get remarried also in the temple. So now you have a wife that has passed, a living wife, you are sealed to both. How does that look in the next life? We don't have a lot of details, a lot of specifics about that. Mm. And that looms over a lot of women. It's one of those, and it just kind of, that door, that polygamy door, just never got snapped shut all the way because of that.
2: Yeah, yeah. All right, we'll have to leave it there. That is Tamara Kemsley, a religion reporter for the Salt Lake Tribune, joining us. Tamara, thank you so much for coming on the show. This is fascinating stuff.
1: Yeah, glad to be here.
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4: 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Here and now, coming up just about 10 minutes away, a hantavirus outbreak on a cruise ship has killed three people and sent exposed Americans into quarantine in Nebraska. Public health workers say there's very little risk to the public, but the outbreak still raises questions about whether cuts to public health agencies have left the U.S. less prepared for the next one. Check out the latest news from NPR and KJZZ at 10 o'clock, and then it's Here and Now. Sunny and very hot today in Phoenix, a high of 109 down to 107 for Tuesday. We've got 91 degrees under sunny skies at 951.
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2: Good morning. 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I'm Lauren Gilger.
6: And I'm Mark Brody. The Arizona Science Center has a new leader, but she's not new to the organization. Tammy Stewart has served as the interim CEO since last fall, but was recently named the Hazel A. Hare President and CEO. Stewart stopped by the studio earlier to talk about the Science Center and some of her plans for it. We started the conversation with what appeals to her about running the Arizona Science Center.
7: Oh, that could take a whole show. No, truly for me, I've been in the arts and culture sector for over 25 years. But when I came to the Science Center 9 years ago, I felt like I had found my home. I had started off my career in IT and technology, then moved into nonprofits, kind of moved my way through there. And now being at the Science Center, I get to be part of a team that makes these incredible learning moments happen for our community. And I actually couldn't think of a more ideal place to be.
6: How do you see the role of the Science Center in this community at this particular time?
7: That is an ever-evolving idea. But I would say part of it is to be a center in our community that is bringing the latest science, technology, engineering, and math conversations, subjects, in an accessible way for both students, but also for adults. Our technology in this world is changing too fast. Artificial intelligence, semiconductors, like all those subjects are not things that adults today learned about in school. And a science center can be that place you can go to learn about those subjects, along with our standard basics, the physics, the chemistry, all those subject matters too.
6: Well, so do you see it as sort of a way, kind of what you're just saying, like, yes, you have the, you know, the volcanoes and, you know, sort of learn about the earth and learn about the desert and things like that.
7: Correct.
6: But also as a place where people can maybe explore

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1: Live from NPR News in Boston, I'm Steve Brown. The California man accused of storming the White House Correspondents' Dinner while armed with guns and knives has pleaded not guilty to charges he attempted to kill President Trump and fired a shotgun at a Secret Service officer. Cole Allen was handcuffed, shackled, and wearing an orange jail uniform when he appeared in federal court for his arraignment this morning. Allen didn't speak during the brief hearing. One of his attorneys entered the plea on his behalf. Moscow and Kyiv have accused each other of disregarding President Trump's request to stop their attacks. Meanwhile, as the U.S. brokered 72-hour ceasefire between Russia and Ukraine is due to expire today, American and European officials are considering how they might steer the warring countries into further talks. Ukraine authorities say that Russian drones, bombs, and artillery shelling killed at least two people and wounded seven others. Russia has accused Ukraine of committing more than 1,000 ceasefire violations. Google said today it has disrupted a criminal group's attempt to use artificial intelligence to ferret out another company's previously unknown digital vulnerability. Google only shared limited information about the attackers and about the target. 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
0: And thanks for joining us. 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The program is Here and Now. Still ahead, it's been 10 years since America's Test Kitchen founder Chris Kimball launched what's become a multimedia food empire, Christopher Kimball's Milk Street. 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That's at 10:52.
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0: It's 95 degrees at 10:34.
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7: At a Menlo Park Starbucks down the road from all the big venture capital firms, John Wong hosts a meetup for the AI agent Curious.
8: Welcome, join us.
9: Hello.
8: Hey, grab a chair.
7: Wong is a tech industry veteran who runs his own startup investment network, and he spent the last few months trying to automate as much busy work as he can.
8: So I have right now 8 bots running. So for example, in the morning at 6 a.m., it goes to Reddit, looks at the top threads and the topics I'm interested in. And I told it by 7 a.m. in my inbox, I want a report on the top news items I'm interested in.
7: Wong used to pay for a human assistant in the Philippines. Now, he just pays for tokens. That's how AI usage is measured. A crowd of about a dozen showed up on this Wednesday night in March. Entrepreneurs, big tech workers, and hobbyist tinkerers. Kevin State runs sales strategy for an AI startup.
9: if I adopt this now, I probably have a 3 to 4 month runway before everyone else catches up. And so I want to be ahead of the curve to be more efficient.
7: A sense that you're falling behind if you're not 10xing productivity even while you sleep has taken over the industry, says Nikunj Kothari, a venture capital investor in San Francisco.
10: Everybody has this feeling of like, hey, time is the only thing that matters. And in that given unit of time, which we don't get back, how can I have AI do a lot more for me than the next person?
7: He calls it token anxiety, people keeping tabs on their agents during parties, at bars, even at the park. Kothari himself is running agents for email, market research, and data analysis. He's replaced his evening Netflix time with Claude Code, dreaming up new tasks to automate just for fun.
10: I have 2 young kids at home and I felt guilty because I'd be like, oh, go to bed quickly so I can get back to my computer.
7: There is a sense of genuine excitement, but also fear, according to Eric Weber, who spent years leading data and AI teams, most recently at Grammarly.
11: The changes happen so quickly that I think it's disorienting for people because we're not used to job families getting disrupted in 2 or 3 months.
7: AI is automating the very skills that tech workers spent their entire careers developing. Weber says the industry is in a collective identity crisis.
11: But I think what is causing a lot of stress for people is that doing more doesn't necessarily create more leverage or impact, right? You're just doing more stuff. And so we don't spend a lot of time on the question, like, what should you actually be doing?
7: To answer that question, Weber decided he needed to do less. He still uses agents, but about a month ago, he stepped back from his full-time executive role to spend more time thinking, writing, and talking to people.
5: That's Marketplace's Megan McCarty-Carino. I'm Stephanie Hughes, and that's Marketplace Tech. This is APM.
0: And this is 91.5 KJZZ. In a check of news from KJZZ at 1038, University of Arizona researchers have developed equipment to measure seismic activity on the moon as part of NASA's Artemis campaign, KJZZ's Ignacio Ventura reports.
3: The seismometers will be part of NASA's Lunar Environment Monitoring Station. For at least 2 years, the seismometers will gather information about the moon's interior and help planners conduct hazard assessments for human infrastructure. U of A and tech company Silicon Audio Inc. updated the seismometers to withstand the pressures of spaceflight and lunar conditions.
12: Another really important thing that we had to address in the redesign of the seismic instrument is ensuring that it could survive the very, very cold temperatures that are anticipated at the lunar South Pole.
3: Daniela Mendoza de la Justina is with the university's Lunar and Planetary Laboratory. She says NASA's reorganization of the Artemis program may change where the seismometers end up. Ignacio Ventura, KJZZ News, Phoenix.
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0: 95 degrees in Phoenix at 1040.
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15: And I'm Deborah Becker. It's Here and Now. Thousands of Russian troops marched in the streets of Moscow Saturday for a scaled-back version of the country's annual Victory Day parade. What was missing from the event marking the victory over Nazi Germany in World War II were military tanks and missiles. They were only shown on giant TV screens out of fear of a possible attack from Ukraine. Shortly after the parade, President Vladimir Putin said the 4-year-long war in Ukraine was coming to an end. New School professor of international affairs Nina Khrushcheva is great-granddaughter of Soviet Premier Nikita Khrushchev, and she joins us. Professor, welcome back.
16: Thank you.
15: So you've been paying attention, close attention, to what happened in Russia over the weekend, particularly with this parade marking the Soviet victory over Nazi Germany. But now Putin's war in Ukraine has gone on longer than that. So how do you describe what was on display and what happened Saturday?
16: Well, as you said, the parade was scaled back. There was no hardware. And during the parade, in Putin's speech, he was not bellicose, but he was firm that the victory will be ours, that we are celebrating that victory in 1945, and the new victory is going to come at some point. He was much more subdued, not subdued, but kind of less firm in then meeting with the journalists. And with the journalists later on, he did say that the war in Russia, it's called special military operation, is potentially coming to the end. And then I think everybody seized on that and started thinking what it is that he means. And I think what it means that he actually had two speeches for two audiences, Western audience and the domestic audience, but both speeches could be addressed to either you, if somebody wants to end the war, we can talk about this. And for the people, it is, we're going to be firm. But I know you're tired, and the Russians are very tired of the special military operation, because you can't fight a special military operation for almost 5 years. And so in this sense, it was an interesting performance, because it was Russia's firm, but at the same time, it is Russia that is tired of the war.
15: Now, there was no internet in Moscow during the parade. I wonder, how do you think folks, average Russians, are viewing all of this?
16: Well, it has been, I mean, they've been fighting with the internet for about, actively for about 2 months now. And that's why the people are getting more tired than they were even before that, because there's very little connection between people. It's hard to, I don't know, book a taxi or order food from the store. And that has been amenities that Russia has had for decades, and very, very well done amenities. And now it's gone, or almost gone. So it also interesting with the internet, because they kept saying it's for people's security. But at the same time, after a long period of not explaining how it's done and why it's done, and you know, basically internet disappears, this time, at least on the 8th of May, on 9th of May, they've been saying, well, for a brief moment, it's not going to be here. We're going to explain to you where it's not going to be. But then very quickly, when it was on again, they kept announcing that it's on again. So they really didn't want to make people wonder and make people angrier. So in some ways, it was a concession to the people. It doesn't mean that the internet is not going to be canceled more and more firmly, because clearly Putin, former KGB man, is essentially giving a control of the country to his former colleagues, to the former KGB. I mean, collectively, it's now called FSB, the Federal Security Service. And they're really strengthening their grip on the country. And at the time of war, if it's not over soon enough, it's going to be even more of a grip, because Russia would have to make serious choices of whether it's going to be full mobilization, because the war needs to finally be won as Putin sees it, or it's going to be war of attrition, which also would require more resources from Russia and less resources to the people. So there is a lot of kind of different theories going on. Is it going to be more war? Is it going to be less war? Or it's going to continue the way it is now?
15: Do you think that people are starting to question Putin's future? There was an interesting quote in the Wall Street Journal last week where John Sullivan, the former U.S. ambassador to Russia during the first Trump administration, said things don't happen fast in Russia, but when they happen fast. There's also, though, you know, a new piece in The Economist, quoting an anonymous former senior Russian government official, pointing out like a very subtle shift in language from some Russian leaders, not talking about our war so much anymore, but his in terms of Putin. It's his, not ours. I mean, is there anything to be read from that? Or do you think that people maybe are reading too much in that and we're not at a point where we can say that Putin is weakened?
16: There've been a lot of wishful thinking over this past 4.5 years, a lot of wishful thinking, because many sources in the West do report this war the way they want to see it rather than the way it is. Putin is weakened. I mean, as I said, Russia is weakened because economy is not doing as well.

0: And you're listening to 91.5 KJZZ. Thank you so much for joining us on this Monday for Here and Now. Of course, we've got Today Explained coming up at 12:30, and that's followed at 1 by BBC NewsHour. Weather-wise around the state, in southern Arizona, sunny skies for Tucson with a high near 103. Up north, sunny and breezy for Flagstaff. They'll top out around 85. It's 72 degrees right now in Flagstaff, and we've got 91 in Tucson. Well, 106 for a high yesterday in Phoenix. That was 13 above normal. Even warmer today with an extreme heat warning in effect through tomorrow. 109 today, 77 degrees overnight, and then 107 for the high on Tuesday. 95 degrees right now under sunny skies in Phoenix at 10:52.
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0: A hantavirus outbreak on board a cruise ship has killed three people and sent exposed Americans into quarantine in Nebraska. Public health workers are concerned that cuts to public health agencies have left the U.S. less prepared for the next emergency. Stay with us for a check of news at 12 noon, and then it's more Here and Now.
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0: It's now 100 degrees in Phoenix at 11:52.
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4: It's Here and Now. This is the final week of testimony in a bitter lawsuit between two of Silicon Valley's most powerful men. There's a lot more involved in this case than just airing the grievances of two feuding billionaires. In fact, some say the entire AI industry is at stake. Elon Musk's lawsuit seeks to oust OpenAI's CEO and president Sam Altman and force the company to turn back into a nonprofit like it was when Musk co-founded it. Ina Fried is following this trial. She's chief technology correspondent for Axios, and she joins us regularly to talk about artificial intelligence. Hi, Ina.
5: Hello, good morning.
4: So Musk took the stand last week and says that Sam Altman, the

0: Live from NPR News in Boston, I'm Steve Brown. President Trump says the Iran ceasefire is on life support after he rejected Tehran's latest proposal to end the war. Officials said the proposal included some concessions on Iran's disputed nuclear program, but today Trump dismissed it as, quote, garbage. The stalled diplomacy and recent exchanges of fire could tip the Middle East back into open warfare and prolong the worldwide energy crisis sparked by the conflict. Iran's chokehold on the Strait of Hormuz and America's blockade of Iranian ports are still in place. Trump says he wants to suspend the federal tax on gasoline. However, that would require an act of Congress. The California man accused of storming the White House correspondents' dinner while armed with guns and knives has pleaded not guilty to charges he attempted to kill President Trump and fired a shotgun at a Secret Service officer. Cole Allen was handcuffed, shackled, and wearing an orange jail uniform when he appeared in federal court for his arraignment this morning. One of Allen's attorneys entered the plea on his behalf. Google said today it has disrupted a criminal group's attempt to use artificial intelligence to ferret out another company's previously unknown digital vulnerability. Google shared limited information about the attackers and the target. 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
1: In traffic to the northwest of the valley on the US 60 near Wickenburg, we've got a report of a brush fire that has that highway closed in both directions at milepost 111. We don't yet know when that will reopen after the brush fire there. Sunny skies, extreme heat for the next day or so, 109 the high today, that would be 16 above normal, 107 tomorrow, and then dropping down to the low 100s for Wednesday, and the upper 90s, still above normal though, for Thursday and Friday.
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1: 102 degrees at 12:35.
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5: My name is Laurel Bristow, and I am an infectious disease researcher, and now I work for the Emory Rollins School of Public Health and Communications and have a weekly radio show and podcast show all about public health called Health Wanted.
6: So we are speaking early Monday morning. Yesterday, the passengers that were on board the cruise ship that got hit by hantavirus, they got off the ship. And what happened next? What has been happening in the meantime with those people?
5: So all of the Americans who were on the cruise ship who were waiting to see their fate are now in a containment facility in Nebraska that is run by the University of Nebraska. It's the only government-funded facility that can handle people who have been exposed to potentially, you know, novel or pathogenic viruses that have emerged. And so they are there to get monitoring and assessment from a care team. And then hopefully they won't stay there for too long. They're going to make a decision in conjunction with their care team about where they're next going to spend the 42-day quarantine that is being recommended, but they are not being forced to stay in that facility, though I think there's a possibility that some might choose to if they want to.
6: All right, so 42 days of confinement, that is a long time, and it suggests that what we're dealing with here is something that is kind of serious. What is hantavirus?
5: So hantavirus is actually a family of about 40 different kinds of viruses, and they are primarily spread by rodents coming into contact with the infected feces, urine, or saliva of rodents who are carriers. And just to be clear, not all rodents are carriers of hantavirus. You know, people I have seen have been really scared about saying New York is full of rats.
6: Yeah.
7: I live in New York City. That is the mecca for rats and rodents.
8: Because rat poop is always over here in New York City. Rats be running all rampant around here in the city.
9: And that's why I drink out of a straw in New York City out of every can I get from a pizzeria.
5: Not every kind of rodent carries hantavirus. In the U.S., it's primarily deer mice, and they are usually found in the southwest of the America. That's where we see our hantavirus cases. What's unique about this is that the Andes kind of species of hantavirus is the only one that we have seen be able to transmit person to person.
10: Yes, it has spread person to person, but that has been in the context of very prolonged, close contact, so people who are sexual partners, people sharing a bed.
11: And even then, it's still considered rare for this to happen. happen. So this isn't like COVID. It doesn't spread as easily and you can't get it through casual contact, like while out of the supermarket.
12: And because it happened to get into an environment that is conducive for the spread of infectious disease, the way the close confined quarters of cruise ships are, that's why we're seeing such a kind of profound spread within people who are on this cruise in a way that we haven't really seen before.
6: Is it a very deadly disease?
12: It can be. It depends on what kind of hantavirus it is, but the case fatality tends to be up to 40%. I think Andy's virus is 38% currently.
6: Oh.
12: And that's because it can do things like cause pulmonary syndrome, which causes severe pneumonia that can cause people to die, and it also can cause renal failure.
6: Okay, so how did the Andy's version of hantavirus get on this cruise ship? What do we know?
12: We're not sure. That investigation is ongoing, but I think the most likely working theory at this point is that one or two people who got on the cruise ship were infected with hantavirus on land in Argentina before they got on the ship. Mm. And then on the ship, there was some degree of person-to-person transmission.
13: Prior to boarding the ship, the first two cases had traveled through Argentina, Chile, and Uruguay on a bird-watching trip, which included visits to sites where the species of rat that's known to carry Andes virus was present.
12: The first case was a 70-year-old man who passed away on the ship, and it just seemed, nothing seemed out of the ordinary. And then, of course, 2 weeks later, his wife got off the ship, or his partner got off the ship, and then she became ill and died. And on the same day that she got off, someone else became extremely ill and had to be medevaced. And I think around that time, there started to be the suspicion that something was going on that was not just a fluke.
14: The past few weeks have been extremely challenging to us all. As I'm sure you know.
15: What's happening right now is very real for all of us here. We're not just a story. We're not just headlines. We're people. People with families, with lives.
6: How does a person get this? Like, what are the symptoms and then how are they passed?
12: One of the problems with the hantavirus outbreak is that the symptoms overlap a lot with influenza,
6: oh.
12: So it's not going to be the first thing that you suspect.
6: Mm.
16: Early symptoms often feel like many other common illnesses and include fever, headache, muscle aches, stomach pain, nausea, or vomiting.
12: In these cases, you really have to think about what your actual exposure risk is with something like this. And then person-to-person spread, we don't know a ton about that yet. I think this outbreak in particular is going to teach us a lot. There have been outbreaks in Argentina before that were limited person-to-person spread. So I can't really say for sure, but it does appear that this spreads, you know, similar to an influenza, but less so. It seems like you do need fairly close contact or to be in a room that has no ventilation with someone who is sick for a significant period of time.
6: Oh, that's interesting. So this, what happened on the cruise ship is actually helping our understanding of how this thing spreads. Unfortunately, but yeah.
12: Yeah, if you want to find a silver lining for it, it's that this is going to allow us to learn a lot more about how this particular type of hantavirus spreads, which will help us in the future.
6: When we see and hear that the people have been let off the ship and that they're in a containment facility in Nebraska, that feels good. I mean, we don't like that anybody's sick, but good that they're all in one place. But you do know that there are like real outstanding fears here. What happens if, you know, one of them leaves the Nebraska facility too early? Or what happens if somebody somewhere drops the ball? How much of a concern is that really?
12: I am honestly really not concerned about there being significant onward spread of this disease. I mean, I think it's a small number of people. They are, you know, acutely aware of the severity of the situation. They have been stuck on this boat, probably reading headlines about them and stories and posts about people saying keep them on the boat forever.
8: So the people on the boat with the hantavirus and they want to get off. Well, I ain't trying to be heartless and cruel, but no, y'all can't get off. Stay out there.
17: Bomb that ship. It's actually quite simple and logical. When there is an illness aboard a ship, you quarantine the ship until the illness is gone for the greater good.
12: I think that is a pretty good deterrent for them to not do anything too crazy, to be the villain or, you know, the potential cause of an outbreak, which, again, I don't think will happen just from the way this virus functions. But they are being taken care of by professionals. They are going to be monitored by professionals. And people don't like to think about it, but this sort of stuff is not as uncommon as you think. You know, I worked for the San Francisco Department of Public Health when there was an Ebola outbreak in West Africa, and we monitored people who had been there caring for patients when they came home, you know, and they got to quarantine in their homes, and we called them to check on their symptoms and make sure everything was good until they were out of that incubation period. So this is something that does happen behind the scenes. You're just getting a lot more information about it because it is such a strange situation for hantavirus to be on a cruise ship.
6: Okay, that's somewhat comforting.
12: Yeah.
6: In the realm of less than comforting, President Trump was asked late last week if Americans should be worried. And he said,
18: it should be fine. We hope. I hope not. I mean, I hope not. We'll
6: it was not what we've come to expect from presidents when there is one of these sort of situations. But hey, it's President Trump. How would you rate the public health response coming from the administration, coming from the top of the food chain in Washington to this point?
12: Yeah, I mean, I would like there to be more regular updates. We're getting to that point now where the CDC is starting to put out more regular updates about what is happening. I think that the people who are actually working on it are some wonderful, well-qualified people. The Epidemic Intelligence Service is a wonderful program that is very good at disease tracking outbreaks. I think it's unfortunate it took us this long to be involved because we have left the WHO. That has really limited our ability to get information quickly and to be involved as quickly as we should have been, or as, you know, had the level of involvement that we should have been having, which is really unfortunate. And I just want to be very clear. My concern about this hantavirus outbreak becoming pandemic level or even spreading really to anyone outside of the cruise line is incredibly low. But I am worried about our capacity to respond to an illness or a pathogen that transmits more readily if one should present itself in the future.
6: All right. So it seems pretty clear if you look online that there is a lot of misinformation spreading about hantavirus. Some of it is kind of in a jokey way. Let's, you know, blow up the boat. Some of it is people claiming, and I've seen a lot of this, people claiming to be public health experts or doctors and saying, you know, it's time to panic. It's time to freak out. As people are consuming news about this, how should they best make sure that what they're getting is accurate? It's sober. It's not hysteria.
12: Yeah, I mean, unfortunately, science communication requires a lot of nuance. So if people are communicating things without any nuance, that is a pretty good sign that that is not someone that you should be investing a lot in, because there are so many unknowns in this situation. You know, there are things that we know for certain. There are things that we don't know. There are things we are waiting on. And I think for someone to present something as black and white is a really good sign that they are, you know, not being cautious about where the information is at this point. Also, anyone who appeals to emotion, who tries to get you to panic, is probably not a trustworthy source, because anyone who works in infectious disease outbreak, anyone who works in research, knows that there is no point to panicking. It's not going to change a situation. What you need is to arm yourself with information to make the best choices for yourself and for your family and to feel comfortable. So I think this appeal to emotion that's happening with a lot of people is a good way to get engagement, especially because people are so heightened after having experienced COVID. But I think it's really important to think about if someone is presenting information to you that is going to inform you, or that it is just causing an emotional reaction in you.
6: Laurel Bristow. She's an infectious disease researcher with the Emory Rollins School of Public Health. Coming up, what we did and didn't learn from COVID.
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19: 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The topic is I Got It From My Mama, stories about generational trauma wrapped in questionable traditions. 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
1: Well, a couple of situations in traffic to report to you. On I-10 westbound near Verado Way, we've got a heavy vehicle fire that's got the left lane blocked and is causing a backup there. And on the US 60 near Wickenburg, a brush fire has got that highway closed in both directions at milepost 111.
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1: Sunny and extreme heat today and tomorrow. An extreme heat warning in effect from the Weather Service through tomorrow with a high today of 109 and 107 tomorrow. Sunny skies, 102 degrees right now in Phoenix at 1248.
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1: Coronavirus or an influenza virus. These viruses that can mutate quickly, rapidly transmit, we would now be looking at a potential pandemic, because what happened was is that the initial reporting of the first cases was very much delayed. After the first death, people disembarked in large numbers and flew to all quarters of the world. Since the deaths and since the reporting of hantavirus, more people have disembarked and also flew to every region in the world. And so you can imagine you would have an infectious disease, novel, of pandemic potential, rapidly scattered across the globe. If this was a stress test of our pandemic preparedness, in my view, we failed quite badly.
2: All right, a reasonable person might say, Doctor, but it's not COVID. It's not Ebola or influenza. It's something that, as you said, is harder to transmit. So is that the reason why people are being let off the ship and let travel? I mean, is the system responding to the virus that we have, which is hantavirus, hard to transmit, or was there a real failure that you can point to here?
1: Well, there are several real failures. I mean, as I mentioned, people disembarked and went across the globe before we knew it was hantavirus.
2: Ah, okay.
1: And after somebody had died of hantavirus. And so that was the first breakdown. Another breakdown was in Cape Verde, where nobody would let any passengers who needed care and treatment get off the ship for that purpose. And it just reminded me of the global paralysis that occurred with cruise ships early in the COVID pandemic, and particularly the Diamond Princess.
3: The outbreak aboard a cruise ship in Japan is getting worse, with more than 130 cases confirmed, including nearly a dozen Americans.
4: We're now learning two passengers from the Diamond Princess cruise ship have died.
5: It was just a disaster waiting to happen. I feel that we're sitting in a petri dish waiting to get infected.
1: Japan initially would not let anybody deboard. There was complete confusion and chaos. Ultimately, they did deboard. Rather than quarantining them, they went on their merry way to various parts of the world in planes, which are crowded vessels. And in any case, even if we know it's a relatively less transmissible disease, this is a disease that hantavirus that's person-to-person transmitted. And it is a disease that's far more lethal than coronavirus ever was. It's a really severe pathogenic illness. And so even with that disease, you send them on an 8-hour plane ride, cooped up with a lot of other passengers. That doesn't sound like using public health precaution to me. That sounds like an unplanned, uncoordinated response.
2: All right, so I hear you saying that some things went wrong in 2020. It was the responsibility of the ships. The Diamond Princess, I remember that very well, actually. And here we are in 2026, and again, we have the person running the ship, responsible for the ship, letting people off the ship, letting them travel. So the issue seems to be the same, different ship, of course. What should have changed between 2020 and 2026 to stop this from happening? And did any laws actually change? Did we update anything and say, from now on, if, you know, 10 people on a ship have a fever, y'all are out in the middle of the ocean until we figure out what the hell's going on?
1: Yeah, we did. In light of the failures during COVID, many of them global failures, including the cruise ship fiascos, the governing instrument that direct how we should prepare for and respond to global health emergencies were reformed, that called the International Health Regulations, their binding treaty. It was the United States under the Biden administration that actually pushed for the reform.
6: We can do this if we come together.

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2: And a good afternoon. Thank you so much for joining us today for BBC News Hour right here on KJZZ. We've got the world coming up in just about 10 minutes. Today, the U.S.-Israeli war in Iran is causing a plastic shortage in Asia. We're also going to meet a neurologist who's dedicated to the treatment of an ultra-rare genetic disease. That's all coming up at 2 o'clock on The World.
3: It is getting harder and harder to make ends meet in this economy. So people are doing what a lot of people do when that happens.
4: My husband, he told me, go to school. Don't just be at home. Don't wait for anybody to do things for you. 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
3: I'm Kai Rizdal, the economics of adult education, next time on Marketplace.
2: Marketplace, the first half of our evening business and economic block. It's tonight at 6, and then it's followed at 6:30 by the return of the BBC with the World Business Report. In traffic right now, US 60 near Wickenburg. We've still got that road closed in both directions near milepost 111 due to a brush fire. And on the southbound State Route 51 at Bell Road, we've got a report of some debris blocking the left lane there.
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2: Extreme heat through tomorrow in the Phoenix area. High today of 109, 107 tomorrow. Mostly sunny skies right now in Phoenix. It is 106 degrees at 151.
6: You're with NewsHour. It's live from the BBC World Service. I'm Tim Franks. And they were the biggest defamation damages in history, at least as far as I can tell. When, 4 years ago, a right-wing conspiracy theorist called Alex Jones was ordered to pay $1.4 billion to the families of the victims of the mass shooting at the Sandy Hook Elementary School back in 2012. 20 children and 6 adults were killed in that horrific attack, and horrific in its own way was what Jones then decided to spew through his InfoWars streaming platform. Claimed that the massacre had been a hoax designed to promote stricter gun control. After losing the defamation case, Jones and InfoWars declared bankruptcy. So, now a court has to decide how to dispose of their assets. The satirical news website The Onion has offered to lease the InfoWars site and turn it into a parody. That's currently being considered by a court in Texas to see whether it's a good enough deal. But The Onion are ploughing ahead with their plans by appointing a comedian as InfoWars' new creative director. You'll hear from him in a moment, but first a flavour of the original Alex Jones.
7: I don't like them putting chemicals in the water that turn the friggin' frogs gay. Do you understand that? Serious. I'm sick of being social engineered. It's not funny.
6: It isn't funny, Alex. So, if the court permits it, the person who will be channeling Jones and InfoWars in the cause of comedy and subversion is Tim Heidecker. What are his plans?
8: We have a sort of a 3-month plan for pretty direct satire parody of the InfoWars right-wing media, scare you into buying things kind of sensibility. So we've got a bunch of stuff written for that and a bunch of ideas that we will be getting into production. And then I think that's just going to sort of naturally sunset and the site will kind of be a little more broad, open-ended platform for new emerging comedy voices.
6: So you don't imagine that a huge number of InfoWars existing subscribers will necessarily sort of tune in and be converted to an understanding that what they were listening to previously or, you know, watching was total garbage.
8: Yeah, I mean, I imagine there'll be a little crossover, and I think hopefully there'll be a little confusion because, you know, I think Alex did as much as he could to spread the word that he's, you know, jumped ship and moving somewhere else. But I feel like, you know, the casual listener is going to tune in or going to just, you know, find themselves like checking back in on that website. Mm. And maybe we'll confuse some people. Yeah. And that will be fun.
6: I had this sort of pleasure and also the slight dread of seeing you channel Alex Jones on Instagram. Can you give me a flavor of what you in full Jones spate sounds like?
8: Well, it's a little early over here, and it does tend to wreck my voice.

0: And good afternoon. 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I'm Tiara Vian. In an escalation of pressure on Mexico, a U.S. grand jury indictment accuses 10 Mexican political and law enforcement figures of a years-long link to organized crime. From the Fronteras desk in Hermosillo, Sonora, KJZZ's Nina Kravinsky has more on the politics behind how this could shake out.
1: In a video statement to announce he was stepping down as governor of the Mexican state of Sinaloa, Rubén Rocha Moya doubled down on his innocence.
2: Tengo la conciencia tranquila.
1: I have a clear conscience. The accusations against me are false and malicious, Rocha Moya said. For years, the calls about Rocha Moya's links to organized crime have been coming from inside the house. Mexican journalists have long documented links between officials in Sinaloa and the drug cartel that's based there, as well as uncovered similar ties in other parts of the country.
3: Esta es una relación que tiene muchos años, incluso décadas.
1: This is a relationship that goes back decades, says Mexican security expert David Saucedo. But the latest allegation is coming from the north, in the form of a DOJ indictment accusing Rocha Moya and 9 other former and current public officials of accepting bribes and political aid from the Sinaloa cartel. The grand jury indictment says former and current officials, including Rocha Moya, have received a combined millions of dollars in bribes in exchange for protection from investigation and prosecution. Vanda Felba-Brown is with the Brookings Institution.
4: Trying to dismantle, unravel the deep connections of criminal groups to politicians and government officials in Mexico is fundamental.
1: But actually doing that has long posed challenges for the U.S.'s and Mexico's justice systems and the relationship between the two countries. Rocha Moya is an important character in Mexico's ruling political party as an ally of the former Mexican president, whose current president, Claudia Sheinbaum's political mentor. Sheinbaum says her government won't protect anyone who's committed a crime, but that the United States hasn't provided enough evidence for Mexico to fulfill a request to detain the accused for extradition. She says her own government is investigating, and if irrefutable evidence is found, they should be tried in Mexico, not the U.S.
5: Con Estados Unidos, cooperamos, nos coordinamos, pero lo he dicho muchas veces, nunca nos vamos a subordinar.
1: We coordinate and collaborate with the United States, but we are never going to be subordinate. It's a matter of dignity, Sheinbaum says. Rocha Moya and other Morena Party loyalists have described the accusations as a deliberate effort by the United States to dismantle their political movement. Arturo Sarucan is a former Mexican ambassador to the U.S.
6: President Sheinbaum is between sort of a rock and a hard place.
1: Sheinbaum is having to walk a tightrope between leaders of the party that brought her to power and a counterpart to the North who's known for strong-arming neighbors. The indictment comes as Mexico and the United States head into their first formal round of talks ahead of a mandated summer review of the U.S.-Mexico-Canada trade deal.
6: Given that Trump has weaponized interdependence between Mexico and the United States and is linking everything to trade and tariffs and the USMCA review, the US has a whole lot of instruments that can use to pile political and diplomatic pressure on Mexico.
1: Sarucan says if Mexico decides to protect the accused public officials from prosecution, it could embolden allies of President Trump who have advocated for U.S. military action in Mexico. The indictment comes in the months after U.S. forces captured Venezuela President Nicolas Maduro and brought him to the United States to face prosecution.
6: Whether it's a drone strike or it's actually going in and a la Maduro grabbing a governor that they've indicted, and if any of that happens, it's going to put the U.S.-Mexico relationship in a tailspin.
1: A lack of cooperation with the U.S. could also beget more indictments, experts say. In an interview with News Nation last week, Acting Attorney General Todd Blanche suggested more indictments were coming.
7: So one consequence of having a lot of the leaders of some of these cartels brought here over the past year in our cooperation with the Mexican government is some of them will likely want to cooperate, and that cooperation could lead to additional charges.
1: Mexico has handed over dozens of suspected cartel members to face prosecution in the United States over the past year. Mexico security expert David Saucedo says there are several Mexican states, including some on the border, that could see U.S. indictments of high-level officials.
3: La corrupción política en México
1: The United States has been investigating narcopolitics in Mexico for years, but we haven't seen indictments like this one. Saucedo says Donald Trump changed the framework. Nina Kravinsky, KJZZ News, Hermosillo.
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11: The cost of living, well, it's not going down, let's just say. 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
0: And Marketplace is this evening at 6, part of our hour-long business block, the World Business.

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1: And good Monday afternoon to you. 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We're also online and on your phone. Or you can ask your smart speaker to play KJZZ and join us that way. Several issues in traffic on the 101 southbound near Olive Avenue. There's a crash on the right. 101 west near 51st. There's a crash on the left. And the 202 west at McQueen. There's a crash blocking the right lanes.
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1: We are under an excessive heat warning through tomorrow evening, 77 for tonight with clear skies, sunny and breezy, and 107 expected tomorrow.
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5: 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I'm Elsa Chang.
6: And I'm Sasha Pfeiffer. College seniors face one of the toughest job markets in years, except for new graduates of SUNY Maritime College in the Bronx. They are entering a field that's practically begging for workers. Steve Kastenbaum reports they're being offered six-figure salaries and large signing bonuses.
7: This is the first ship that's purposely built for training cadets.
8: Captain Tom Murphy is chief of staff.
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7: This is the first ship that's purposely built for training cadets.
8: Captain Tom Murphy

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2: In traffic, there's a disabled vehicle blocking the center lane, 202 West, that's near Cooper Road, and 101 West near 51st Avenue, a crash on the left. And coming up later this evening, doctors will tell you to eat your vegetables, but what if those veggies aren't as nutritious as they used to be?
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2: It's 109 degrees at 5 o'clock.
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7: President Trump heads to China this week to meet with Xi Jinping. Trade and the Iran war will dominate the agenda.
0: For Monday, May 11th, this is All Things Considered from NPR News.
7: I'm Elsa Chang.
0: And I'm Sasha Pfeiffer. 18 Americans have returned to the U.S. after being on board a cruise ship struck by the Hanta virus.
7: They're being monitored in specialized facilities.
8: Quarantine is sort of like a very well-managed, air-handled hotel room. And the biocontainment unit is like a very well-managed, air-handled intensive care unit.
0: Also, Elsa, growing up, were you a fan of the Backstreet Boys or New Kids on the Block?
7: I sure was. And lucky for me, they and a bunch of other boy bands are on tour this summer.
9: There used to be this stigma that if you were in a boy band,